0: Happy, are you there? Happy, are you there?
1: Hello.
0: Yeah, yeah, I got you. You still there?
1: Yeah, I can hear you. Can you hear me?
0: Yeah, yeah. I had one thing, but you're good. What's going on, bro? Long time since me and Cole hooked up. Where are you now? You in Portugal?
1: I'm in Portugal right now, man. 2 o'clock in the morning over here. Got a pot of coffee. Got some pork rinds. M&Ms.
0: You ready to rock and roll? All you need is some fish
1: and a fresca. Yes, sir.
0: You're really crazy, man. You're still crazy.
1: Yes,
0: hey,
1: sir.
0: Let me ask you a question. I got into this Sunday with somebody. Does a fan have the right to say yes? Not yes, but we.
1: No fan has ever the right to say we.
0: There you go. That's what I said. He said, that's been my team since I was 10 years old. I said, unless you're playing the game, you can't say we.
1: That's right.
0: And a lot of them do this. Right. A lot of them do this. When a team loses, it's them. They lost. When they win, we won.
1: Yeah. Yeah.
0: So no fan.
1: Where's the we then?
0: No fan can say we.
1: No.
0: I'm with you, man. I'm with you.
1: The best the fan can do is shut the hell up and cheer for their team.
0: Hey, Abby, I got some bad news today, man. I almost cried, man. I went to get my favorite two pancakes, hash browns, and sausage. And Bob Evans was closed. Moved to a new location in Raleigh. Not closed as in closed down, but they moved to a new location, man. I thought about you, man. I was like, duh. No Bob Evans in the Durham Chapel Hill area in Raleigh.
1: Oh, no.
0: That hurt me, man. Hurt me. They got the best daggone pancake.
1: I don't even live there.
0: So, he said it hurt him. He don't even live here.
1: Damn.
0: I know, man. But just for our listeners out there, what we got here? We got Bob Evans, IHOP.
1: Yeah.
0: IHOP.
1: Denny's.
0: And we're missing one. But the Undisputed King is who?
1: The Waffle House. Without, baby, come on now. Talk to a brother.
0: Without question. And I also want to say out there to the listeners out there.
1: Daughter breakfast conversation without the Waffle House.
0: And what's the thing that goes with the hat? If your wage is a little bit off, a little bit crazy, the food going to be excellent.
1: Well.
0: That's just the way it goes.
1: If your waitress is missing two teeth in the front, one in the back, your meal's going to be incredible.
0: You know what bothered me, man? It drive me crazy when somebody got teeth missing on the side. Like nobody don't see it. That one on the side, you know what I'm talking about?
1: Yeah.
0: Yeah.
1: Well, because they figured they don't smile that wide, nobody don't know.
0: Like nobody don't see it, man. Come on, bro.
1: Boy, making me hungry now, Wood.
0: What's it like over there? What's the breakfast situation like over there?
1: Breakfast situation is great over here, man. You can go to buffet every morning.
0: Oh, Lord.
1: And, I mean, it's like a pancake, French toast, scrambled eggs, sausage.
0: Man, a good pancake.
1: Pineapple, guava.
0: A good pancake, you got me. A good pancake. And you don't have to, but if you do them, the edges kind of crispy, I'm with that, too. You know what I'm talking about?
1: Mm-mm. Mm-mm.
0: Oh, you like yours smooth all the way around? I got it. I'll eat both of them.
1: All the way around. Can't have no crispy in a pancake. Pancakes are not supposed to be crispy.
0: Okay. All right.
1: Mm-mm.
0: Happy. Mm.
1: Now, of course, it depends on how hungry you are, Wood.
0: That's true. If you're crazy hungry, you'll overlook anything.
1: Damn right. A burnt crispy pancake, that's better than no pancake at all.
0: Hey, you crazy, man. Hey, check it out.
1: Hey, Wood, you ever had cornbread pancakes?
0: Yes.
1: Man.
0: I think only twice in my life, but yes, I have had it.
1: Oh, my God.
0: When you make it, you ever make them yourself?
1: Yes, sir.
0: What do you put anything in, like blueberries, anything?
1: No, hell no. I don't want to ruin the taste of the pancakes.
0: No, man, I just want straight. You know, I'm with you, man. I want straight, regular pancakes. Mm-mm. You ain't got to do nothing special.
1: Mm-mm. You give me some buttermilk pancakes made with some Jiffy Mix, the cornbread pancakes.
0: Oh, Lord.
1: Man,
0: you're going to make me walk out this door.
1: That'll make you want to slap your mama and her sister.
0: Ain't lying.
1: I mean,
0: Kataya.
1: Hey. Mm. Well,
0: eggs. Eggs.
1: 2 o'clock in the morning here.
0: It's what?
1: And also, would I don't go? It's 2 o'clock in the morning here.
0: Right.
1: So I went to bed and woke up to do this, and then after the show is over.
0: Oh Lord.
1: I'm going to go to breakfast because I think the breakfast thing's open.
0: Five.
1: Go back, take a nap.
0: And go again. Breakfast, then, and go again.
1: Then right to the golf course.
0: Oh, Lord. How many holes you going to play?
1: We might play 36. I don't know, man. We play golf every day for the last 8 days, man. Every damn day.
0: You've been rolling, bro. You and your lady friend been rolling, bro. Good for you.
1: They got a. I'm over here with my friend Jeff, and we playing some golf, man. So
0: the Kentucky guys there.
1: But I'm at a place now called Vilmora.
0: Uh huh.
1: It's in the southern part of Portugal. They have a fly problem here.
0: As in literally a fly problem?
1: Yes. Like flies every damn way.
0: I don't like that, man.
1: On the golf course, you can't stand still without a fly.
0: My mother would go crazy. She hates flies, man.
1: Yeah. Yeah, it's not. Yeah, it's terrible.
0: I seen her sit down. My mama would sit down, man. And hold a fly swatter and wait it out, so she can swat it with that fly swatter.
1: Well, she wouldn't be able to do that here. Trust me.
0: So what, she be on call 24/7.
1: Man, she your mom would have to get paid for this. She needs Social Security benefits. These
0: she has to kill the flies.
1: Terrible over here, man.
0: Why is it? Is it decay everywhere? Is there something rotten everywhere? What's going on?
1: No, I read about it, and what it is, the flies and the fruit flies love this area.
0: Oh, fruit fly, you got you.
1: It's warm.
0: Yeah.
1: Warm year round, and they have an unusual amount of fruits that fall off trees here.
0: Yeah, and they fall and hit the ground. Dead fruit everywhere.
1: They attract all kind of bugs, you know. So, but now. Not in the north part. When I was up north in Portugal, no problem at all.
0: Because the cold, cooler weather gets them. It's raining like crazy here, man. Mm-hmm. I mean, it's coming down, bro.
1: Yeah, I heard. I heard y'all had some bad weather.
0: All right, enough chit-chat. So, a fan can't say we. I'm with you on that. And we gotta get Bob Evans back or something. I'm missing pancakes, man. Usually that's what I do in the morning, man. No. Oh. Can't go get tonight, though.
1: Did they move? How far did they move?
0: No, they moved to Raleigh. Like,
1: oh, so they're completely gone.
0: Completely gone. I mean, I went there today. Every light was out. All the lights were out. And all the booze were gone. So over the weekend, they went to work.
1: Damn.
0: I know. I was hurt, man. And then,
1: you got to find a new spot, man.
0: There are a couple of breakfast spots here, but they make them, they do them wheat pancakes. You know what I mean? They ain't the same.
1: Yeah.
0: They ain't the same, so. Might press myself into duty. You know what I mean?
1: Well, you might have to, man, or find a girl that can cook right there around the corner.
0: That'd be nice.
1: You know.
0: Yeah. All right, check it out. Here we go.
1: I need you to make me some pancakes every Monday.
0: All right, here we go. Enough small talk. You want to do NFL or you want to do college first? I know you're a college man. Let's go college
1: whatever
0: first.
1: What do you want to do, man? I don't.
0: Well, I know you're like. And can we say something, man? Hats off to my main man, Hap. That man got up out of his bed. It's 2 o'clock. Well, I guess close to 2:30 now over there. And he got up to do the show. A real trooper, man. I appreciate you, bro. Appreciate
1: it.
0: Yeah, man. All right, let's go. First and foremost, what does everybody want to know? What's up with the Ole Miss Rebels and the LSU?
1: Well, listen, before anybody goes and jumps off the bandwagon and say Lane Kiffin's this, Lane Kiffin's that, let me tell you something. LSU is for real.
0: Yes, right? Sir.
1: Let's make sure we understand one thing here. They just ran into an Ole Miss team that had a little extra motivation to play LSU, you know, with Lane Kiffin being the coach and leaving like he did and the town being upset, you know, him taking more money, him saying adios to the players he recruited, mm-hmm. him saying, hey, basically, y'all kiss my ass, I'm out, I got a better job, more money, and it's, well, I'm going to take this job. I won't give a damn what I told y'all a few months ago. And maybe I said I wasn't leaving, maybe I did, but I'm going to take this job and get the hell on out of here, get down to Baton Rouge. I'm going to build myself a new program. And God bless him for doing all that the way he did it. I don't agree with, but however, here's where we are now. So when they played each other, Ole Miss had a little extra motivation that would.
0: Take this 91
1: they
0: million.
1: They not only wanted to win the game, but they wanted to put a foot in Lane Kiffin's ass.
0: And they did it. They did it.
1: Yeah, they did some stuff, man. So it's not. And here's the other thing too, Wood. You know, unlike LSU, you know, Ole Miss has a possible Heisman Trophy candidate at quarterback.
0: All right.
1: They have an All-American at running back. They have an all-SEC wide receiver and an all-SEC.
0: You got some players, You got some players.
1: So it's not like they come in here just for motivation to get them through. They come in with a lot of talent. Now, remember now, they were a game away from the championship last year.
0: Yep.
1: So, and Miami took them out in a very thrilling game, but they were there. They were a game away from that championship game.
0: Have it.
1: So...
0: Yeah, I would.
1: They lost a few key pieces, but they're still loaded. Ole Miss is still loaded, and Golden's a good coach too.
0: He got something with him. I tell you something, man. You said something 2 years ago or 3 years ago. We started talking. I was saying how guys 24, 25, 26 should be playing college sports, and you countered with, "Yeah, except for quarterback." Tredan Chambers is 26 years old, man. 26, but if you look around, the guys who are getting the huge NIL deals are the guys that have been in one school and go to another one. Rarely does a guy right out of high school get the NIL deal, the big NIL deal. Same thing in the pros, man. Those rookies now, man, instead of like back in the day, we had Elway, Marino, Peyton Manning, those guys right out of college. These guys are 24, 25, 26, and they're rookies. You see what I'm saying?
1: Yeah.
0: So I'm kind of switching my new information, new thought process. I'm kind of switching my tune on that. I don't know, man.
1: Really?
0: Huh? Yeah, because it's so evident. Rare does a guy step right into the NFL now at 22, 23 years old and light on fire. It takes me a year or two. Or three. A guy getting those big NIL deals going from, I don't know, what was the guy's name? Went from Georgia to Miami. What was his name? Plays for the Cardinals now.
1: Oh, you're talking about a quarterback, Carson Beck?
0: Yeah. He was all right at Georgia, all right. Lit up at Miami, though. You see what I'm saying? So you might have been right on that. At least I'll come farther over to your side. I'm sorry. I had to get that in for because you know how scatterbrained I am. Let's continue your point on Ole Miss. Well, I will say this about Ole Miss too. 15 years ago, those greatest players from the state of Mississippi, they'd have been going to Georgia, they'd been going to Alabama. You know what I'm saying? Now they're staying home.
1: Absolutely.
0: Yeah, that's a big Absolutely. Difference too. That's the reason why Ole Miss.
1: And you can thank, believe it or not, you can thank Lane Kiffin for that.
0: Oh, he's done a lot now. Now, can I say this? These are what they call facts. Against top 10 schools, top 10 matchups, Lane Kiffin is 7-13. Against ranked teams, he's 13-26. This is his whole college head coaching career, not just at Ole Miss. It's not like he's like setting the world on fire. What Lane Kiffin is a rebel rouser, man. Say what you want, just spell my name right. You see what I'm saying? Say what you want, just spell my name right. He's always in the news, man. And now he's winning.
1: I think Lane Kiffin is a damn good football coach, man.
0: Man, offensive football, you cannot deny it. You can't deny it. You get mad all you want to. You can't deny it.
1: I think his problem is why he's got the record you just mentioned against team ranked in the top 10 or big program wins and losses. I think his problem is the programs that he's gone to, he has not had great offensive players where he's gone. Like when he went to, he was at USC, right?
0: USC, they fired him on a tarmac.
1: Yeah, and who was the quarterback he had there?
0: What's that?
1: Who was the quarterback he had at USC?
0: The fact that I can't remember says something. Who?
1: Yeah, that's my point.
0: Yeah.
1: Yeah. So, when he came to Ole Miss, he got lucky. He had Jackson Dart, and then he had Chambliss there.
0: But he had somebody before Jackson Dart, though. He was at Ole Miss like 10 years, wasn't he? Or was it 6 years? I think you're right. But here's what I will say.
1: Yeah, I don't think he's been there more than 6 years.
0: I think it was 6 years. Here's what I will say, Hap. If you told Ole Miss fans you're going to get Lane Kiffin, you're going to have incredible success like you've never seen before, but it's going to end badly, they still would have said, I'll take it. You know what I mean? Because they've been starved.
1: Well, yeah, any school would. Any school would take that scenario.
0: Yeah, I'll take it. Because they were starved for good
1: football.
0: Because
1: now what he's done is he's made Ole Miss the destination for top-profile players.
0: Oh, yeah, well, I'm telling you, they've been players down there the whole while. They're just going to, like I said, they're going to Georgia, they're going to LSU, they're going to Alabama, they're going to Florida. Now they're staying home. They're staying home, bro.
1: He is still responsible for the Ole Miss turnaround. I don't care what anybody says.
0: No doubt about it.
1: Since the Manning played there.
0: Everywhere he's gone, he has been an outstanding offensive coach. You can't deny that. You know he was head coach of the Raiders? You know he was head coach of the Raiders at 31? Did you know that? 31, half. He was a head coach of the Raiders. 31 years old.
1: Yeah. Didn't he coach the Florida International, too?
0: I think it was Florida Atlantic. It's one of those.
1: Florida Atlantic?
0: I think it was one of those, yeah.
1: Yeah.
0: And he won. And he won games. Yeah.
1: He won, yeah. Yeah.
0: He left Tennessee on the darker night. And all the fans came up to his house. But, hey, he plays some football, man. He can coach some football, I should say. His problem is, man, he's...
1: And the other thing...
0: Go.
1: I'm sorry, go ahead, Will.
0: No, I'm saying his problem is he's in people's face. It doesn't line that people get punched in the face. He's in that line. But you can't argue the results.
1: Why do you think that is, Will?
0: Kind of like, like Apple, who had Steve Jobs created. Everybody hated him, but they loved his success, though. You know what I mean? So I think he's
1: Why do you think people dislike Lane Kiffin?
0: He's in your face. He's a smart aleck. He's a... he pushes right up to the edge without actually breaking the rules, but he's right there. I don't know. He's not a well-liked guy, but it's not a popularity contest. I'm sure a lot of people don't like Nick Saban. I'm sure a lot of people don't like Nick Saban, but they got to take that ass whooping. What now?
1: And I think that he is, the reason people don't like him is because he's brutally honest.
0: Yeah, that's definitely true.
1: People don't want to hear the truth. People don't want to deal with things that are hard. And Lane Kiffin says what he thinks when he thinks it. I don't think that he's a smart aleck. I think he speaks his mind, and people don't appreciate that.
0: That's saying smart aleck without actually saying it, though. But
1: no, I just think
0: you cannot deny.
1: If you ask me a question and I answer, and you don't like my answer, that doesn't mean I'm a smart aleck. I just told you the truth, and you don't want to hear it.
0: You cannot deny his offensive expertise. And he's a great recruiter.
1: Well, I mean, it gets to a point where you don't really have to recruit too much anymore. Once your name gets to be Lane Kiffin or Kirby Smart, you know, or Brent Venables or Nick Saban or, you know, whoever it may be, you don't really have to recruit much anymore.
0: Hey, remember this?
1: Now it's about, can my school afford to pay you what you're worth?
0: Well, yeah, now it's administrative. It's not so much recruiting, you're right. Remember this name, Hap? I can't remember his name. I'm going to look it up real quick. Try to anyway. The quarterback for Mississippi State. He's supposed to be an up-and-comer. Oh, Lord. Did you see that NC State game?
1: Yeah.
0: Oh, my God.
1: Yeah.
0: No matter how good that kid ends up being, he'll always be remembered for that.
1: Yeah, well, that's coaching.
0: What's the first thing? You ain't lying. What's the first thing you think of when you think of Chris Webber, Hap? The basketball player.
1: You think of, you know, when he called a timeout.
0: Exactly. And he was a great, great, great player. But every time you think of that timeout, from this point forward, wherever C.J. Bailey goes, they're going to talk about that. All he had to do, see, kid, was take the safety. That's all he had to
1: do. Well, again, that's coaching.
0: I'm agreeing with you. Without question. If he threw the ball straight up in the air.
1: The coach won't get blamed. The kid will get blamed.
0: Yeah.
1: So, yeah, that's just coaching, man. That's unfortunate, you know, but that's what makes college football great, moments like that.
0: Yep.
1: So.
0: Hey, kid, he's a quarterback for, let's see what his name is.
1: Let me say, who you talking about? Reed? Is his name Reed?
0: Kamario Taylor. Watch out for this kid, man. He's going to be all right. I think he's a sophomore. He's going to be all right. But anyway, all right. All right, Happy. So, you think LSU's going to be there? They're going to make a college football playoff?
1: I think they have a shot to make the playoffs. Unfortunately for them,
0: they got a tough road to go.
1: So there's a lot of teams that's going to have a shot to make the playoffs. And nobody has a real easy schedule in the SEC. So I don't see them making it this year. I think they have a shot to do it, though.
0: No, hold, stop. Hold, let's stop for a second. Who we talk? We talking about LSU, right?
1: LSU, yeah.
0: Right. Okay. Making sure we don't. Man, that was a game, man. I usually don't watch every snap of a game. I watched every snap of that game.
1: They're legit, man. I mean, just
0: both teams are legit.
1: Yeah, well, I had no doubt about Ole Miss.
0: They got a quarterback. That kid can play.
1: Like I said, they got some studs on that offensive side of the ball, and the defense is always.
0: That running back's been hurt. You know, last two games though. Kewon Lacy.
1: It's like taking some soda off the shelf, man. Want to fall right in this place.
0: Yep, slide right down.
1: You know, so it's not, It's not like it's, you know, incredible to get another running back there, impossible to find a replacement.
0: Yeah. All right. So. Happy. Were you surprised or not surprised? Texas storming back on Ohio State and Dave making bad calls in situational football. Man, I think Ohio State's a better team. They just got caught up. They just got caught up. Ohio State will be there then. Texas will be there. Cool.
1: I'll say this on behalf of Ohio State.
0: On behalf of Ohio State?
1: The last 10 years in a row, Ohio State has had the best talent in America for a decade. Every year, year in and year out, there's no team that has been more loaded on offense and defense than Ohio State. Ohio State has the best talent on offensive line. They have the best talent on defensive line. Obviously, they have some of the best receivers every year.
0: Every year, receiver corps is awesome.
1: The problem with Ohio State is they win games because of the talent. They lose games because of the coaching. So
0: I'm with you.
1: You give me any other coach than Ryan Day, I guarantee they don't lose that game.
0: Hmm.
1: You give me the assistant coach
0: at Wyoming.
1: you give me the assistant coach from Liberty University.
0: And they win.
1: They don't lose that game. So it is almost like putting a 10-year-old behind the wheel of a brand new Cadillac. That the Cadillac is loaded.
0: Every bell and whistle. Car, every bell and whistle.
1: And then you put a kid behind it that can't really see good over the steering wheel and can't reach the pedals all the time.
0: And they wonder
1: that's Ryan Day to me.
0: Say again?
1: So they win in spite of him.
0: Well, he ain't going nowhere.
1: And this year, I will say this. Texas, only by a small margin, to Ohio State, but they have also great, great talent on that team. Sarkisian has put together a team and a half this year. They are loaded at every position. Athletes galore across the board on offense. Defensive line, one of the best in the top three in the country. Just unbelievable talent that Texas brings to the table this year. Unfreaking believable how good they are.
0: But does this coaching come into question?
1: Well, coaching always comes into question when you have that kind of talent.
0: You're saying rarely do they meet up?
1: Nick Saban's.
0: Rarely do they meet up.
1: The Kirby Smart's so great. Because one thing is to have talent, would, but how do you coach that talent is another thing.
0: Mm-hmm.
1: You know, people think it was easy for Phil Jackson to go into Chicago and have Michael Jordan and Scottie Pippen and Dennis Rodman and Ron Harmon and all those guys and to be able to coach that team. Oh, Phil was just blessed with a lot of talent. No, Phil was not blessed with a lot of talent only. Phil Jackson had the ability to take all those egos and make them work together as one.
0: Yeah, that was
1: same
0: his strength.
1: Same thing when he was in L.A.
0: That was his strength.
1: You have to take Kobe Bryant and Shaquille O'Neal and all those guys to make them play together. Coaching matters when you have a lot of talent. You just can't say, hey, go out there and win a game because we're the most talented team in the country.
0: Just get the ball to Shaq. Get out of the way. You're right.
1: Ryan Day has lost more games for Ohio State than Ohio State's lost games.
0: More big games. You're right. Oh,
1: but both of them will be there in the end.
0: getting back.
1: Let's make no mistake.
0: Yeah.
1: All right. Both of them will be there in the end. When this is all said and done, they may have a chance to play each other again.
0: Getting back to what I was saying. Like, that kid from Michigan, Bryce Underwood, that quarterback,
1: mm-hmm.
0: they gave him one of the biggest NIL deals ever, straight out of high school, like $10, $11 million.
1: Mm-hmm.
0: Do you think they're regretting that now, Michigan? Or should they, like I say, we should have gave it to him as a, you know, a junior, got him somewhere else? That's the point I'm making about
1: it. No, they're not going to regret it.
0: He's a perfect example of what I'm talking about having. He's a good player, not a great one. And there's nothing wrong with being good. He's a good player.
1: Your opinion differs from Michigan's administration's opinion.
0: Obviously, yeah, obviously. I bet there's some regret somewhere. Somebody's saying we shouldn't have gave that kid all that money. But can't take it back. It's like signing a bad NBA contract and then say again.
1: It's not they're not regretting giving him the money. They're regretting not surrounding him with talent to make him worthwhile.
0: Isn't it just like giving the quarterback all that money in the NFL and then you can't surround him with surround the team with better players, or giving the pitcher all the money, the starting pitcher all the money, and they can't you can't surround him?
1: No, not at all.
0: It's not the same?
1: Not at all.
0: Because
1: it doesn't work that way. No, not at all.
0: I'm for the player, man. I'm pro player.
1: You choose to spend money on as many players as you can to build your team. You think Texas didn't pay a lot of money to get that squad? You think Ohio State didn't pay a lot of money to put that roster together that they have up there in Columbus?
0: Mm-hmm.
1: So Michigan chose to do a different route. Michigan chose to give a lot of money to a couple of 3-4 players, and then they decided to make the amount they gave to these other players smaller. But that's what you get. You know, if you get outbid for a tight end to help Bryce Underwood, you should have paid the tight end.
0: Well, I saw this thing on Fox sports show. I'm trying to remember because I couldn't write it down fast enough. Oregon, Michigan, Ohio State, Georgia, Texas, were all in the top 5 or 6 in money spent on NIL.
1: Yeah.
0: Ohio State, Oregon, Michigan, Georgia, Texas. I'm missing one. Oh, yeah, and A&M. Soon to be, and Texas Tech is creeping up. They're spending a lot of money. We're talking about $40, $50 million with the top guy that was Oregon.
1: So Michigan certainly could have spent more money surrounding Bryce Underwood with better players.
0: Yeah, they got it to spend. They got it.
1: You know? And therein lies the difference to me between what they do in baseball or football or pro basketball, you know. Unlimited amount of money you can spend in college.
0: There's no cap. That's why schools with the big money.
1: You know, there's no Deshaun Watson deals in college. So I don't think they regret giving Bryce Underwood that money until they realize a couple years in, we don't have any pieces around him.
0: Yeah, we don't have any. He's a blue chip. The rest of them are rusty chips. That's a good one, isn't it? I just made that up. I'm a comic. No, I'm not.
1: Yeah, that's funny.
0: Yeah. Might be the only time ever. I might want to record it.
1: But that's the thing, Wood. I mean, in college, you build the team by not just paying your quarterback, but you pay everybody that he needs to be surrounded with, too. You build the team. You know, there's nobody looking over your shoulder going, hey, you

0: Next year, it's fair to play five. You play five seasons. What are you, a freshman? Freshman, sophomore, junior, senior? How does that work?
1: Yeah, next year it's just 5-5. That's it. It doesn't.
0: Yeah, no more.
1: You get no red shirt.
0: No red shirt.
1: You get no COVID years.
0: When you and I were coming,
1: that's going to be gone.
0: When you and I were coming up, it was 5-4, and the only thing they could stop it was military service, or health, or family obligation.
1: So now you know, and plus that won't affect. NIL deals, they're still going to be big, huge.
0: Oh, yeah, I'm just saying you can't stick around 6, 7, 8 years.
1: So.
0: All right. Kentucky went down to Texas Tech, not Texas Tech, but Texas A&M, and showed them the business. Now.
1: Well,
0: Kentucky got a new attitude up in there.
1: Right now, okay.
0: What's that?
1: I'm going to tell you something right now. Kentucky, in that state, for years, you know this, been overshadowed by the basketball program.
0: Right.
1: But it doesn't mean there's a shortage of tremendous athletes that play football there. So this guy, the new coach they have there now, he is going to do the same thing that Lane Kiffin has done at Ole Miss and FAU.
0: So you think in 5 years we talk about Kentucky football in a new light?
1: I think in 5 years we will be talking about Kentucky football.
0: They showed me something, man. Saturday.
1: The person that you have to give credit to for this, though, not just the new coach, but you got to give credit to Stoops when he was coaching there a few years back. He went to Kentucky and started making the administration believed that, hey, maybe we can do something here.
0: Well,
1: remember Stoops used to be the coach there. Remember?
0: Yeah, he used to support this guy.
1: So, I think him and his staff at that time were there long enough, and made the administration believe, okay, we can actually do this. It might be a long-term plan, but I think that we can build us a really good football program here now. Now with the NIL and portal possibilities for us, we can get some players in here.
0: Well, there was always talent there, man. You remember that guy that ran the ball for Washington and for Seattle, Sean Alexander?
1: He went to Alabama.
0: Yeah, but he's from Kentucky.
1: Yeah.
0: Yeah, it's from Lexington. He was National High School Player of the Year.
1: It doesn't really matter where you're from if you get out of the state.
0: It's where you're at.
1: So,
0: yeah, I'm with you.
1: Yeah. But Stoops lit a fire in that program.
0: Yeah, it was some games they weren't supposed to win.
1: And he's going to continue. He's going to continue this building process. So Kentucky and Mississippi State and Vanderbilt.
0: I think Vanderbilt's arrived.
1: Well, do they have any staying power is the question, though.
0: Yeah.
1: You know, Lee is a really, I think that's the coach there. He's a really good coach.
0: Yeah, Clark Lee.
1: But he's got to make sure that he continues to get players in there that can maintain the success that he's built. Because you don't want to be, you know, like Milli Vanilli. It's just one hit and gone, you know. So he needs to make sure that he still can go out and get players that make a difference in that program, you know. Because whatever his name was, Diego or something, the quarterback, he's not coming back through that door.
0: No, it's over. He was a fire little dude, though.
1: Yeah, but he
0: put him on the map.
1: Liked him, but he made them a much better football team.
0: He put him on the map, no doubt.
1: So, and that's the problem that's going to be facing Lee now. You see, with a school like that, when you have success in the SEC and you

0: become a player, you become a threat week in and week out,
1: mm-hmm.
0: you have to also find a way to keep getting players that can play at that level to come in there. You know, or your program will be not what it's supposed to be, and then you might lose your job.
1: Yeah. But if they fire you, they got to pay you. But no one wants to be known for getting fired, though. Got a point.
0: Well, you know what? And to be honest with you.
1: What's that?
0: I think the SEC is going to be a better conference in 4 years than it is right now.
1: Because?
0: I just think the teams that are weak now have decided to make a complete effort, and they have allocated money to coaching, to players, to better facilities. You know, and the goal is to start out with a signature win like Kentucky got. You know, you beat a team in the top 10. You can build on that.
1: I ain't talking about beating them. I'm talking about kick their butt.
0: So, and it is teams like that, like Kentucky, teams like Auburn, you mentioned last night in that conversation.
1: Mm-hmm.
0: You know, Auburn will make a comeback.
1: Oh, yeah.
0: That program will be relevant again.
1: They've had some bad head coaching hires and bad since Bo Nix left, bad quarterback play. Well, I don't know, man. Oh, speaking of teams that've been down or conferences have been down.
0: You gotta turn your volume up, man. I can barely hear you.
1: How about now?
0: Okay, that's better.
1: All right. Well, you made one of the great jokes ever about ACC when you said ACC is Spanish or garbage. Funny and true at the time. It may not be true now. Think about it. Miami, Louisville, SMU. Do you think Georgia Tech is second tier, when you say?
0: Yeah.
1: Give a, what's the man's name at Virginia Tech? James, used to be at Penn State. Come on, Hap.
0: James Franklin.
1: Good James Franklin. 2 years, I think Virginia Tech will be back. So it might not, might be too early to throw dirt on them. I'm telling you, SMU is all right, dude.
0: I don't think so.
1: Say again?
0: I don't think so, Wood. I think
1: not this
0: the
1: year?
0: ACC is what the ACC is.
1: Oh, no, I don't mean they're going to be there this year. I'm saying like 3 or 4 years, like you're saying, down the road. Oh, no, I like that kid from Louisville, their quarterback. Kahnholz.
0: From Louisville?
1: Yeah, I can't say Kahnholz, Reinholz is what we miss saying.
0: Yeah, Kahnholz.
1: He's a good player.
0: K-O-N, yeah.
1: Yeah.
0: Yeah, no, he's special. They found one there, that's for sure.
1: I think it was at Ohio State.
0: It's always going to be... Other than Miami, there's no guaranteed team in the ACC that can compete for a championship.
1: Yeah, he's at Ohio State, Hap. Lincoln Kahnholz, junior transfer from Ohio State.
0: Yeah.
1: So you're saying, except for Miami.
0: Other than Miami?
1: Uh-huh.
0: No.
1: Boy, Happy Cole loves some college football.
0: I think that the ACC will be Miami and maybe one other squad. Other than that, everybody else, until they start understanding how big time college football works. No. No, sir.
1: You talking about the big boys?
0: So, I mean, and God bless, you know, Virginia. But West Virginia just went in there and took them out.
1: Man, I'm a little disappointed in Virginia, man. They're also one of those teams that use a transfer portal. Their team is 24, 25, 26 years old. not the whole team, but a lot of it. But that guy used to be the defensive coordinator for Clemson with Dabo Swinney. Speaking of that, UNC up 17-6 going to that rain delay came out, got rocked. They in trouble, Hap.
0: Well, I mean, to me, they are a lot like Kentucky. You know, they.
1: No. When I say in trouble, I mean like the general manager gets resigns. Bill Belichick's son, the defensive coordinator, he resigns with drug rumors and all kinds of stuff swirling around. And if you get called in by HR, man, that ain't no easy phone call. Right? You're right, man. Something's going on.
0: It's something that any program should not have to go through.
1: Yeah. You know what that phrase is that they would start using if this thing doesn't get better, they don't find some answers, or they get some answers, some public answers? Lack of institutional control is what you'll be hearing about UNC. And if that happens, that means they can let go of Belichick without paying him. Now, I'm not saying it's going to happen. I'm saying that is an avenue that's open. I don't know.
0: Man, if they did that, Bill Belichick's girlfriend would go down there and slap everybody.
1: That's a good one. You ain't heard much about her lately, man. What's going on?
0: She's still fine.
1: You think so? I haven't seen a very good picture of her or had I paid much attention.
0: All right, yeah.
1: When you're good looking, man, you're a female, a lot of things get pushed to the side. But Your Honor, there was the gun was still smoking. There was blood on her. I don't know what you're talking about. Innocent.
0: Well, it's funny though that UNC, first of all, and now they've got an ex-pro football coach and an ex-pro basketball coach.
1: I hadn't thought about that. So, that's true. Did you know last week we had some kind of reunion down there? I mean, I put a cameo appearance in. I think the new coach Malone just wanted to get to see everybody and see what the support was. He's trying to group in the new players. It's a new day in Chapel Hill, bro.
0: So let me tell you what Carolina's basically saying to the world, Wood.
1: What's that?
0: Carolina's basically saying to the world that, look, we think the future college sports is going to be exactly like the future pro sports. So we're going to hire pro coaches now so we don't get left behind.
1: Right.
0: I like the idea that they're doing that. I like the logic they use because it is. College football is becoming a lot like pro football. Same thing with college basketball, a lot like pro basketball. So why not have somebody that's coached in the pros before come do your program?
1: And he was winning. Can't deny that the dude was winning. I think they fired him when that team was like second or third in the West. Something happened.
0: So now. Here's the school that aggravates me the most. Not because I just don't like their coach, but because this year I think they have the easiest schedule in Division I college football.
1: Notre Dame.
0: Nope.
1: What are we talking about?
0: Indiana.
1: Yeah, you still mad at them? I don't think nobody. So, well, I know I didn't. No one foresaw this crazy turnaround, and they working. You know, you don't make a schedule up in 1 year. Schedules are made up like in patches in years in advance.
0: Yeah. Mm.
1: So they still drive you crazy?
0: I can't just. But look, listen. Look at their schedule, man, and who they play.
1: Mm-hmm.
0: All right. So they've played Texas, North Texas, Howard, Western Kentucky. Then they play Rutgers. Then they play Nebraska.
1: I'm going to start a petition, man. Rutgers and Maryland got to get the hell out of the Big Ten. Go.
0: Then they play, finally, they play somebody, Ohio State, on October 17th.
1: That's a loss.
0: Then they play Michigan.
1: Could lose
0: then
1: that.
0: Then they play Minnesota.
1: Underrated little team.
0: Then they play USC. Then they play Washington. Then they play Purdue.
1: Off that alone, they shouldn't get in.
0: That sprinter schedule's got to be one of the lowest in Division I football.
1: History. For a national champion contender. You're right.
0: Yes. Yes.
1: Mm.
0: So, North Texas, Howard.
1: You know what people are going to say, though, but they win their games.
0: Yeah, no doubt about it. They did win the games. But they also, people all go, well, I'm going to say it, people might not say it. And you made a very nice contribution to all three of those schools.
1: You write them checks. And you remember Seinfeld when Kramer was bragging to Jerry and him about being a karate champion in his class? And they went, and Jerry and Elena went to see him fight. He was fighting children. Man, that's, oh my God. He was fighting kids, man. Yeah. And Jerry said, "You're fighting children?" And then Kramer got a ride home from one of the kids' mama. Oh, that's crazy, man. But yeah, they got a pitiful schedule, man.
0: Yeah, so I hope Ohio State beat the hell out of them.
1: Ohio State gonna beat them like a drum this time. I think that game's in Columbus too. I think Ohio State gonna beat them like a drum.
0: No, that game's in Indiana.
1: Damn.
0: So
1: well, the field's still 100 yards.
0: I think Ohio State will beat them.
1: And I wish Sam was here. I'd give him a quick slap across the face, talking about who's the quarterback for Ohio State.
0: Saiyan.
1: What's his name? Saiyan? Yeah, tell me he's winning. He's up for the Heisman. He ain't up for no damn Heisman. Ain't no way.
0: And you're just a good, like the quote Linwood, you're just a good player on a great team.
1: I don't understand, man. There's nothing wrong with being good. Now, let me ask you a question, Hap. I think Happy Cole is one of the bigger Michael Jordan fans. Ever, not because the guy was he's a homer. The guy's the best player in the history of the game. You remember? Well, he's from your home state, Mitch Richmond. Happy.
0: Yeah.
1: Mitch Richmond, remember him?
0: Oh yeah, Mitch Richmond. Yeah.
1: Well, The Rock. I wouldn't think no one's going to go down and say he's in the top 10 guards of all time. But Jordan said he was his toughest matchup because of his physical strength. That's a guy who's a good player, and it's okay. He was nice, man. He had a nice game.
0: Yeah, he can flat out play, man.
1: Yeah, he could play. The Rock. Everybody ain't great, bro. Everybody ain't great. Look who.
0: On a golf course this morning, or yesterday, and this lady is behind me talking to somebody. And I'm overhearing this conversation. And she's a big basketball fan, but she's more of a LeBron James fan.
1: Right.
0: And I couldn't help my natural reaction was to shake my head going, what the hell are you thinking? And she said to me, she said, are you not a LeBron James fan? I said, ma'am, not only am I not a LeBron James fan, I'd appreciate if you didn't mention his name around me.
1: She was in your playing group?
0: She was in the clubhouse, and I was checking in.
1: Oh, okay.
0: And she said, well, I'm sorry, but I'm a big LeBron James fan. I went to see him, and she showed me her phone screen. It's got him in different uniforms on there. And I told her, I said, well, he is the GOAT. She said, I agree. He is the GOAT.
1: And you said?
0: We have different meaning of GOAT.
1: Okay.
0: You think he's the greatest player of all time. When I say GOAT, I mean going on another team.
1: That is great. How about you? That's a good one, man. That's a good one. That's a good one. Going on another team.
0: So.
1: And then what did she say?
0: Like, she was like, you just don't like him. Because I said, no, man, I'm not denying his greatness. But what comes along with that is what I don't like. So, and she was like, oh, well, whatever, you know, whatever, whatever.
1: If you're over 35 and you use the term whatever in your defense of things, then you're clueless. That's what kids say.
0: Yeah, I think she just got tired of talking about it. So yeah. I don't blame her. You know, like I said, people don't want to hear the truth sometimes.
1: Well, in 10 finals, 9 of them were in a dookie stinky Eastern Conference. That means something.
0: Look, I don't like LeBron James, and I made that clear to you guys on the show many times. is he a top 5 player, top 6 player? Yes. Is he?
1: You know, people leave out
0: best player to ever play the game. No.
1: You know, people leave out. He went to 10 finals. Yeah, Magic went to 9. Magic Johnson went to 9 finals in a much balanced, more balanced NBA. And won 5.
0: Sure did.
1: That's right. LeBron only got 4. Now, Happy remembers Terry Bradshaw, obviously. The quarterback, Pittsburgh Steelers, Terry Bradshaw.
0: Uh-huh, yeah.
1: Terry Bradshaw said, Tom Brady, 7-3 Super Bowls. He's got 7. I got 4-0. Joe Montana's 4-0. Take away Montana's 3 losses, we all got 4. You see what I'm saying? He got more bites of the apple, and the rules change. Now, football is a sport where you definitely can put the rules in there as different as why guys got certain things. Nowhere in the hell Tom Brady would have been the 2 Super Bowls if they were hitting like they were back in the day when they could kill the quarterback. You see what I'm saying?
0: There's no way in hell.
1: No way! Matter of fact, he's the reason why you can't touch the quarterback.
0: Mm-hmm.
1: The guy from Kansas City, I can't remember his name. His number was 48. Hit him. First game, he missed the rest of the season. Then all these rules changes came about. So, Ted Bradshaw got a point, man.
0: No, he's right. But some of that is a little bitterness too, you know.
1: Without question. If you're not competing and you beat me, of course I'm mad.
0: Yeah, but the problem is it's you didn't beat me, I didn't play against you. We played in different eras.
1: Right.
0: So
1: right.
0: Don't hate Tom Brady because he played in this era and you played in that era and it was different.
1: I think Tom Brady's the greatest.
0: The man with the 10 Super Bowls.
1: I think Tom Brady's the greatest clutch player of all time. I don't think he's the best football player I've ever seen. He's the greatest clutch player. If I need a damn drive, he could take it down there. The guy's incredible.
0: He is the best quarterback to play in the NFL. Hands down.
1: When they came back.
0: Success regular season.
1: Say again?
0: He has success in the regular season. He has success in the playoffs. He has success in championships. Hands down, he's the best quarterback
1: When they came back that 28-3 deficit against Atlanta, man, that was it for me. I couldn't believe.
0: Oh, I believed it.
1: I watched it.
0: That was basically Atlanta.
1: Yeah, you've gone over this. You said they gave it away.
0: They gave it to him.
1: Yeah. All right, we got on track here. College football. Go ahead. I'm sorry. Go ahead.
0: Let me just say this last point. How do you think Tom Brady lost the Super Bowls that he lost?
1: The ones that he lost?
0: Yeah.
1: Incredible games by the opponent who they've beaten. They lost to the Giants twice, and they beat him in the regular season.
0: They were lighting his ass up, Lenny.
1: Oh, you mean, yeah, putting him on his back. Yeah, they were hitting him. Yeah.
0: They were lighting his ass up.
1: Yep.
0: I mean, just every play, he was running for his life.
1: Yeah.
0: Getting hit. Down after down after down.
1: They were hitting him after the throw.
0: That's how Atlanta got up. At halftime, they blitzed 90% of the time in the first half.
1: This isn't the first time, for our listeners out there, this isn't the first time he said that.
0: If you give Tom Brady a moment, he will make you regret living.
1: Football living anyway.
0: That's just how great that guy is.
1: The guy's unbelievable, man.
0: All right,
1: listen.
0: Give him time, though.
1: Yeah, yeah. One thing he did do. One thing he was great at. He didn't take the hits. He got rid of the ball. I will admit that.
0: Yeah.
1: Yeah.
0: Supposed to do.
1: All right. Home. Your favorite team, Hap. The Crimson Tide, they beat Florida State 50-36, but I think it was a good showing by Florida State. They might have saved that guy's job. But what do you think of, first of all, DeBoer in Alabama, they gave him that 7-year extension, what it was, 8-year extension. He's there for a minute. Are they going to be all right?
0: Yeah.
1: Yeah, they're gonna be all right. Or...
0: Let me give credit where credit is due, man.
1: Go.
0: This kid, the quarterback for the state, Ashton Daniels, is a baller.
1: Oh, stop! Say again now.
0: The quarterback from Florida State, Ashton Daniels.
1: Oh yeah.
0: That dude is a baller, man.
1: I remember his dad was at Georgia, man. Defensive back. His dad was a good player. Go.
0: That dude can flat out play, man. Yeah, because he – and the problem that worries me for Alabama is they gave up damn near 400 yards to that kid.
1: Right.
0: So you cannot give up 400 yards to anybody and expect to win a national championship. I granted you won the game, and granted you put up 50 points, and Keon Russell played outstanding. You know, 3 touchdowns and not one interception, and pretty much almost perfect 23 or 30. But
1: that dude's a player.
0: You know, the problem is, though – your defense gave up 380 yards passing to this kid. You cannot do that. So I need to see more defensively from Alabama. I get it that the offense is rolling now.
1: They can run the ball this year.
0: The kid can run the ball. I get all that. You know, and with Brown at running back and Hill at running back, and, you know, they got some great offensive weapons. But I need to see more from Alabama on defense. I need for them not to give up 40 yards in passing, for one thing.
1: Yeah.
0: Because they gave up about 500 yards total offense to Florida State.
1: Damn. I didn't know that. Here's what I thought.
0: Yeah.
1: Here's what I thought was going to happen. I thought Alabama was going to crush Florida State. And they were going to fire Mike Norvell. And I'm telling you, man, Deion Sanders is the next coach at Florida State. His X and O isn't that good, but he'd be a hit raising money. He'd be a hit putting him back on the map. I don't know about Deion's X and O's, but I'm here to tell you. He can play. Well, I mean, he can coach. Colorado got waxed by Northwestern. Waxed. You see that score?
0: Well, I mean, welcome back to reality, Deion. So, you know, your little victory last week was celebrated for about 6 days, and then you had to get back to taking an ass kicking.
1: Yeah. I think they're going to Texas Tech and get another one.
0: But I do think that Florida State is going to be better than people think they are. And I do think that Alabama is not going to be as good as people think they can be.
1: That's saying something now, being that you're a big Alabama. Well, you're dead level honest, though.
0: Yeah, and like I said, Russell Kidd, I mean, he's going to be great. I mean, the true freshman, he is going to be tremendous if he stays there for a few years and plays there.
1: You know Daniels?
0: No, the quarterback from Alabama, Russell.
1: I thought he was like a sophomore or junior. He's a freshman?
0: Yeah.
1: Oh, he's going to be awesome.
0: So he beat out this kid named Mac, who is a senior. So, but yeah, Keelan Russell is a true freshman. So, like I said, he threw, you know, 23 to 30, man, and he put up big numbers, 325 yards and 3 touchdowns, which is good, you know, but they can't get down. Like, they were down 21-6, Wood. 21-6.
1: Bama was?
0: Yes.
1: I didn't realize that.
0: The hell out of them.
1: I didn't realize that. I thought I still watched that game late second.
0: Yeah, because they were down. They got an interception. They did some things, and you know, they got back in the game. But still, though, down 21-6, you give up 500 yards in total offense to another team. Those are not things that will let you participate in the championship of college football.
1: I'm with you.
0: So I'm glad they won. I'm glad they put up 50 points. But I need all my Alabama fans out there to listen to understand one thing. Alabama, and let me say it from a fan's point of view, we are not as good as we should be. They were.
1: Yo.
0: They had 27 yards rushing in the first half.
1: No, they ain't going to get it.
0: Come on, man.
1: All right. Let's see.
0: Come on.
1: Not 27. They're going to get it.
0: Now, Brown is the new running back there. He's terrific. He ended up with about 90 yards for the whole game. But still, you cannot have 27 yards rushing in the first half. Man. And I'm glad Alabama won, though, you know, because I'm a true Alabama fan, daughter Alabama fan.
1: Right.
0: And I'm glad they won. But sometimes winning reveals a lot of things, Wood.
1: True. Get exposed.
0: And they got exposed on defense early on in that game. 21-6. What kind of BS is that? So Florida State gets a break next week. I think they play somebody like a Central Arkansas or some weird school like that.
1: But happy. Let me ask you this, man.
0: Alabama.
1: Yeah. The four. This is something I'm thinking about. The so-called ACC four: NC State, Carolina, Duke, and Wake Forest. Carolina hadn't won the ACC championship since '80. NC State hadn't won one since '79. for years, Wake Forest and Duke were like a national embarrassment. Of all those schools, Duke's football program has risen from the ashes. Why can't Carolina and State win championships? And Wake Forest won one thing in 07, though. I think it did. But why is Duke? Is it because of NIL and money? Or is it they just, and also they're definitely recruiting a better athlete?
0: That would, the second part of that is very true. But also, remember now, was it, who was the coach? The Sutcliffe or Ratcliffe? One of the Cliffs.
1: David, anyway, I didn't tell him about the quarterback guru. He coached Peyton and Eli.
0: Yes. When he was coaching there, he set the groundworks in place to build the right program the right way.
1: Well, you remember when he came in, the first thing he did was the players lost, like, as a group, you know, hundreds of pounds. So they were in shape. That's the first thing he did. I remember that. David Ratcliffe. That was his name, wasn't it?
0: Yeah, Ratcliffe. So he built that program up. He changed the way they do things. He changed the way they look at things.
1: Yep.
0: He convinced them that Duke is we can be good at football also. I'm not saying we can be great, but we can be better than we are now. And he started putting things in the right order for his successors to carry on that success.
1: Right.
0: So once you build a platform like that, like Stoops did at Kentucky, like Lane Kiffin did at Ole Miss, once you lay the groundwork for something like that, if the administration believes in that program and continues to do things the right way like you set them up to be done, you can build a successful program. Now, you will be great, who's to say? But you won't be as bad as you were before he got there.
1: He won't be a joke.
0: But Carolina has chosen to do things a different way. You know, I think the best football coach they had at Carolina was the young dude. What's his name? Fedora?
1: Yeah, Larry Fedora.
0: Yeah. I think he was a great football coach for Carolina.
1: He was awesome.
0: He set that program up. I think he did a good job recruiting. I think he did a good job putting in a foundation that you can build on. I think he did a lot of things the right way. You know, it's not always the answer word to go out and hire a big-name coach.
1: Happy, you're taking the words right out of my mouth. I really think they should go out and get like a guy from a James Madison, a William & Mary, hell, ECU, App State, anywhere, and build it up, man. You don't have to go out and give a guy $15 million or whatever it is. That's where your money's going.
0: You do not.
1: You don't.
0: You do not have to do that. Now, fortunately for college, you know, there's no limit to what they will pay for a program. So
1: check it out, man.
0: I'll give my coach $12 million or whatever they gave Belichick, $10 million, whatever. And I'll give my players a lot of money, but I'm not going to go at the top of what I can pay a player. And that's why you get the players that you have now.
1: Signetti from your favorite program, Indiana, left Indiana and went to JMU and went to James Madison and went to Indiana. Now the guy to replace him is at UCLA. The guy that was the offensive coordinator where he's from is the guy that ended up taking that South Florida job, now in Florida.
0: Right.
1: Speaking of that, are they back?
0: Right.
1: Have they turned the corner?
0: Is Florida back?
1: Not back, but turn the corner. Are they better?
0: Yeah, they couldn't help but get better.
1: Yeah, they're pretty bad.
0: So, I think they're back, though. I think they'll have a really good season. I think there'll be some teams in the SEC this year. People will be surprised. I think they'll compete in a lot of games. Now, remember now, the reason why Texas didn't go to the playoffs last year is because Florida beat them.
1: Yep.
0: So there's some players in Florida.
1: mystery team in the SEC. Looks good on paper, but can't win the big games in South Carolina. They got a kid I think they'll play in the pros, though, Lenore Sellers.
0: Yeah, I don't even know if they look good on paper, Wood, to be honest with you.
1: Evidently, something's going on.
0: Yeah, I think that they have lived through his success long enough. And God bless I think the Beeman is a coach there, the younger Beeman.
1: Right.
0: And I God bless him for trying to do what he's going to do there. But that program is on thin ice, and I think his job's on the line, I think, this year. And the problem is you don't have a year off to get better in the ACC because the teams that you play are very, very good football teams. And if your coach's job's on the line and you depend on wins and losses, there's a good chance you're going to have more losses than you do wins in the SEC.
1: Yeah, they can miss some boards.
0: Then his job is on the line. Let's make no mistake about that. You know, I think his job's on the line. I think the guy at Florida State and his job's on the line. I think that the guy at USC, his job's on the line.
1: Lincoln Riley.
0: Yep, I think his job's on the line.
1: He's the head coach of ECU for a minute.
0: I also think that in this year or next year, Brent Venables at Oklahoma, his job's going to be on the line.
1: Can't score. Man.
0: So I think there's going to be a lot of coaches fighting for their job, not just for wins and losses. And I tell you, that's going to be on his job's going to be on the line soon too.
1: Who's that?
0: If they don't do what people want them to do this year, Kellen DeBoer.
1: Who?
0: The coach in Alabama.
1: Yeah. No way.
0: Okay.
1: They gave him all that money. Man, just signed to us like a 7-8 year extension. I mean, like last month.
0: That don't mean a damn thing, Wood. If you don't win, you don't. You know how Alabama is.
1: Yeah. Alabama, we'll get rid of your
0: program
1: ass.
0: That are used to winning and going to national championships.
1: Yeah, crazy fans. Yeah.
0: Not just showing up, hoping to pray to get in the final 12, which is what they've been doing for the last 3 years, just hoping and praying to get in, getting in on somebody else's coattails, getting in because somebody lost a game late in the season and helped their position of getting in.
1: No, you're
0: That's
1: in.
0: That's not what Alabama football is.
1: Yeah, I'm with you.
0: And I don't give a damn how much money they gave him. If you don't win there, Alabama fans, administration, they don't accept that kind of mediocre football.
1: I'm with you.
0: So they will gladly buy him out of his contract and move the hell on to somebody that can win games.
1: Take this check, get the hell out of here. All right, Happy.
0: Because it won't be the first time. See what they did to Jimbo Fisher?
1: Texas A&M gave him almost $100 million. They fired him. They owed him $98 million. They said, take it. Get out of here. So,
0: yeah. Because he wasn't winning.
1: Yep. And guess what? After they lost to App State went into College Station and beat them. He was fired the next week.
0: See?
1: Yep.
0: So trust me on this, Will. When I tell you that his job is never going to be safe, I don't care what his contract says, in Alabama.
1: DeBoer?
0: They expect you to win championships.
1: All right, Happy. We got some games coming up. You're the resident college football man here at the Sporting Hour. Your favorite underdog, Clemson at Cal. Who you got?
0: I'm going with Cal, man.
1: I am too, bro. I'm going with Cal.
0: Come on, man.
1: Texas at Tennessee.
0: I'm going. What?
1: Texas at Tennessee Saturday.
0: No, I heard you. I don't think that's going to be a game.
1: You don't think so?
0: To be honest with you. No, man. No, I think Ted's going to beat the hell out of Tennessee.
1: Illinois, Ohio State, come on, man.
0: Yeah. Yeah.
1: Wake going to beat the hell out of, Louisville's going to beat the hell out of Wake. Even though Wake gave Miami a game, Hap. Baylor going to stomp Colorado.
0: I think you're right on that.
1: Yeah.
0: I think so. But let me say this, though.
1: Go.
0: Let me just say this word before we give up on Colorado against Baylor. I think that game will be closer than people think it will be.
1: What's that game? What game are you talking about?
0: The Baylor-Colorado game.
1: It'd be closer?
0: Yeah, I think so.
1: Is Colorado on the road now?
0: I think Baylor's going to win that game, but I think it's not going to be like, 50-8 or something
1: yeah,
0: like that. I think it's going to be a little closer game than people think it is. I know the experts are picking Baylor by, I think, 14.5 is the spread.
1: Let me see. I got to look
0: like
1: it up
0: that,
1: real quick.
0: But I don't think it's going to be that. That's just my opinion.
1: Baylor minus 10, so that means they got to win by 11.
0: See, that's not bad then.
1: They can do that.
0: Yeah. Yeah. Okay. So, now, even though Kentucky beat the hell out of Texas A&M.
1: Mm-hmm.
0: Was it Texas A&M they beat?
1: Like a drum.
0: Okay. And the quarterback there is Reed, right?
1: Marcel Reed.
0: Yeah. So I want to see what happens now. He's lived in a world of pretty much secure football for the most part. You know, the games have come easy to them. They beat some teams they shouldn't have beat.
1: Right.
0: And they moved up in the rankings. You know, and they were ranked in the top 10, I believe, I think.
1: Yeah. They were one game away from going to the Final Four.
0: So I want to see what happens to them now. I want to see how good of a coach Elko is to coach his team up from an early season loss to a team like Kentucky. How do you get your team back up after losing to a team you should have beat by 2 touchdowns easily?
1: Mm-hmm. Mm.
0: And then also, they just lost their number one receiver for the rest of the season.
1: A&M did?
0: Yep.
1: Oh, man.
0: So, we'll see.
1: Mm. Let me see what other games we got.
0: Go ahead. When are those games?
1: Oklahoma at Georgia. I got Georgia.
0: Well,
1: Oklahoma can't score.
0: If Oklahoma plays Georgia in Germany, it won't matter.
1: Ole Miss at Florida. I know Florida ranked 21.
0: That's going to be a...
1: I'm watching that.
0: Yeah. Yeah, that's going to be a good game. I think that Florida's going to finally on national television. I think Florida's going
1: to... It's an ABC game.
0: Hey, we got some things going on here. You know.
1: A school we rarely hear about. I mean, we hear about it, but we never see them play hard. It's Iowa at Michigan. Iowa 17, Michigan 18.
0: Yeah.
1: Michigan minus 4.5.
0: I'm going to tell you what, I don't think Michigan's a good football team.
1: I don't either.
0: I think Iowa, as under the radar as they often are, I think they're going to go into Ann Arbor and pull off a win there.
1: Say again?
0: I think Iowa's going to go into Ann Arbor in the big house.
1: Right.
0: And get a victory.
1: Yeah. Happy.
0: I don't think Michigan is a good football team.
1: I don't either. Happy. Rams 14, Giants 0. 30 seconds to halftime.
0: Jackson Dart's out of the game.
1: Say again?
0: I believe Jackson Dart is out of that game.
1: He got hurt?
0: I think so.
1: Motherfucker always... Oh, damn, I didn't mean to say that. Dude always trying to scramble. Yeah. That was a good one. Can you drop, bleep that out, please? Bleep that out. He thinks he's a good player.
0: Yeah, I think I was watching a little bit of that early. I think he went out early. And I don't know if he came back in, but it says
1: Jackson Dart limps off after apparent knee injury.
0: So, all right, let's go through these games. Keep going.
1: Oh, yeah. Oh. Here we go. I'm trying to find our game beginning back. Oh, yeah. No more good ones.
0: Michigan.
1: No more good ones. Oh, yeah, Vandy at Auburn. Do you really care?
0: The only people that care about that is the people that go to Vandy and Auburn. Other than that, no.
1: All right.
0: What's next?
1: I think we got through all the good ones. Wait a minute. South Carolina at Alabama.
0: I think that's... Alabama struggles with, obviously from last week, giving up 380 yards to the quarterback of Florida State. I think Sellers will have a good game. I think Alabama struggles on defense against mobile, accurate throwing quarterbacks.
1: Mm-hmm.
0: I think they're going to have an issue controlling him. I think in the end, Alabama's just a much better football team. The game will be close until the last quarter. I think Alabama will win that game by at least 11 or 12 points.
1: Oh, we got two good ones.
0: But I think Sellers will have a great, great game. It'll make him look like the Heisman Trophy he was 2 years ago, contender 2 years ago. I think he'll put on an excellent show, but I think in the end, Alabama's overall elite roster will make its presence felt, and I think they'll beat South Carolina.
1: Yes, my new word. Have I made it up?
0: 15 points.
1: One team out-rostered the other. Got better players.
0: I can't hear you.
1: I said that's my new word. I made it up. Out-roster. Just got better players.
0: Yeah, I think so. But like I said, Alabama has a pattern to struggle at the beginning of games, so I wouldn't be surprised if Alabama's down to South Carolina. And by halftime, I wouldn't be surprised if Sellers has ran for two touchdowns and thrown for one. That wouldn't surprise me one bit.
1: Hmm. Texas A&M at LSU.
0: I think LSU's going to win that game. I think LSU is a
1: good
0: team. I think that Texas A&M is shocked, and I don't think they'll get over losing to school like Kentucky. I think Elko's got to do a great job of getting those boys back, ready to play again and making them believe that they are worthy of a rank in the top 10. I think LSU's defense is legit.
1: Yeah.
0: I worry about the quarterback position a little bit.
1: Team speed.
0: Towards LSU's concerned. But I do believe that Lane Kiffin will coach those boys to a victory against Texas A&M.
1: Who's the biggest disappointment in college football right now? I'll tell you what I think it is.
0: What's the question?
1: The biggest disappointment in college football.
0: Oh, 3 weeks in?
1: It's Oregon.
0: Without a doubt.
1: They go to USC. And I'm picking USC.
0: I'm picking Oregon only because I think that their coach is going to realize we got to do things differently. And plus, they still have a Heisman Trophy candidate winning contending quarterback over there.
1: Oh, Dante Moore?
0: And he's putting up good numbers. Even though they've lost, he's putting up really good numbers. So,
1: yeah.
0: You know.
1: Hmm. Let me see what else we got here.
0: And I don't think USC is that good of a football team to begin with defensively.
1: Can't stop anybody.
0: You know, one thing about USC, they always have a great offense
1: no defense.
0: And players at skill position players. But I don't think their defense is going to be able to stop Oregon's offense if they come to play the right way. But hell, you never know. I didn't think they would lose like they did, you know, this early in the season and struggle like they are. Come on, Dan Lanning, get your players ready to play, man. What you doing over there? All that money up there.
1: Yeah, he missing up.
0: 42 different uniforms.
1: Yeah.
0: You know what I'm saying? You got 18 pair of sneakers for each player.
1: Yep.
0: You got the best facility in the country. All that Nike money.
1: And you're playing
0: like this, you came in ranked number two in the country, man. Number two in the country.
1: Not anymore.
0: And you're going to go out and put on a and this is the product you put on the field? Are you kidding me, Dan Landon? If I'm Phil Knight, I'm getting in my expensive car, driving down to the campus that I built, walking into the facility that I built, throwing out all the uniforms that I donated, and give them one uniform, and you wear this every week. Let's play some football here.
1: Somebody got to do something. That's pretty much for the names that jump off at you.
0: All right. Who does Georgia play next week? I don't have the schedule.
1: Who does Georgia play?
0: Yeah.
1: All right, here we go. Let me gotta start at the top. Georgia. I think it's a pay me game. I'm not sure.
0: They probably play somebody that's terrible.
1: Yeah, I think it's a pay me game.
0: You know, so let's see if they start SEC play. Let's see how good they can play. Look, Georgia looks good, though, man.
1: Fast.
0: Man, they look good.
1: Yeah. I know Kirby Smart played at Georgia.
0: And again, one of the great football players' names in college football.
1: Herschel Walker.
0: Their quarterback. That's a football name.
1: Gunnar, whatever his name is.
0: Gunnar Stockton.
1: That's
0: a football name.
1: That's a football name.
0: Yeah.
1: They go to Arkansas.
0: All right, so yeah, they will look good. Arkansas will struggle. So.
1: Arkansas pretty bad.
0: You know. I like the quarterback though. I like that kid.
1: He's gonna be a player. All right. College football. So yeah, Ohio State's going to kill Illinois.
0: Yeah, because you have the top 10 there.
1: Here we go. Let me see. Are you top to bottom or bottom to top?
0: Let's go start at top, you know.
1: Texas number one, Georgia number two, Notre Dame number three, Ole Miss, Indiana. Perhaps they can't believe Indiana's in that. Miami, the U, Ohio State, Bama, BYU, and LSU.
0: So where do they have Bama ranked at now? Eight. They started the season at 14, I believe, so we're moving on up to number 8. All right, Indiana still at number 6.
1: Right.
0: You've got to be kidding me.
1: Yeah, you
0: got to
1: be kidding me. Not with that schedule.
0: Yeah. That's strictly on what they did last year.
1: It's also a feel-good. It's a feel-good pick.
0: Yeah, aren't we over that yet, though? Aren't we over the feel-good story? Okay, they won that championship. Let's stop feeling good about
1: Before
0: it.
1: They won this thing last year, they lost more games than anybody in college football history.
0: But didn't they have a good year the year before last?
1: They had three or four good years. The last time they won the Big Ten

0: Well, you can't. No. All right.
1: No, I can't deny that he won a national championship, so I can't deny that.
0: Can't deny it. He won the games.
1: He sure did. Sure did. And like you always say, Wood, you play the people they put in front of you.
0: That's right. Well, you play the people in front of you, but some people are better than others. I think the NBA is the one sport where who you play, where you play, who you beat, doesn't matter. Like, people argue about teams getting in the NCAA tournament. You say, oh, look at the schedule, blah, blah, blah, blah, blah, blah, blah. The East was so bad. Me and you, Kennedy, Caden, what's that dog y'all had? Cole. We could have made the playoffs in the East in the NBA. Back when LeBron James was running through there. And by the way, Kennedy and Cole are Hap's daughter and son.
1: Hey, Wood, and the other thing.
0: What's that?
1: When you mentioned NBA, I just wanted to bring this up real quick. I know it's a little bit off topic we were talking about, but I did not know this.
0: What's that?
1: LeBron James, when they played Dallas in the championship and Dallas beat them.
0: Right.
1: Do you know that he only averaged 17 points in that series?
0: Hey, man. What do you call it? Recency bias? People only see what's in front of them. They don't remember what they want to.
1: Dwayne Wade averaged 30. Can't be the GOAT.
0: Well, no, the best line for that you got is, how can you be the GOAT when you're not one of the top 10 players in one of your franchise's history?
1: That's right.
0: Yeah.
1: I'll stick to that argument to the day I die.
0: Well, it's a fact.
1: No, damn, nobody say.
0: Who are you going to take out? Kobe? No. All two players you could, position-wise, would be Kobe or James Worthy. They didn't call the man Big Game James or nothing. They ain't. So.
1: Yeah.
0: There you go.
1: So I just thought about that stat when you said the NBA, where the game matters, you know.
0: 17 points a game. That's a quarter for Jordan.
1: Yeah. Yeah. In the finals, Wood.
0: Yeah.
1: In the finals.
0: Yeah. Guarded by J.J. Barea, who was 5'10".
1: Yeah. I don't get it.
0: We can go back and forth, man. We could talk about this ad nauseum, and we have, so.
1: Yeah, I don't want to. I just.
0: All right, NFL.
1: Because when you mentioned NBA.
0: Happy.
1: NFL.
0: I'm no longer on Jordan Love and Justin Herbert. They got to prove it, man.
1: Yeah.
0: They got to prove it.
1: Yeah.
0: Talk about him, ain't doing it. I'm down with Justin Herbert, man, but he ain't done. They talk about Lamar Jackson's playoff failures or lack of. Justin Herbert, same thing. He didn't win a playoff game. And just because Jim Harbaugh has some kind of conniption every time he talks about Herbert, doesn't mean it's true. No longer on that bandwagon.
1: Well, I don't blame you, Wood, one bit.
0: All right, Dad, what do you think? What do you think about Herbert? I thought the guy was the MVP candidate. Okay. Now I'm not so sure.
1: Okay, here's what I think about Herbert, all right? Came in the league, all the things you need to be a successful quarterback. He's big, he's strong, got a big arm, can see the field. Can escape and all that, but it's not translating to the field.
0: Yeah.
1: He's not doing what he's predicted to do, and I get it. Some of it, but he's had some outstanding football games.

0: but he has not had them when they meant something.
1: Right.
0: So you take a Justin Herbert and you put him on the Denver Broncos, they go and win the Super Bowl, I believe. Mm. You take a Justin Herbert where he is now, to the team he's on now, not only do they not have enough talent to win the Super Bowl, I don't think they're going to have enough talent to make him great in the foreseeable future would.
1: Right.
0: He has continued to live off of what he did his first year in the NFL and the projected greatness that was bestowed upon him when he came into the league. But he has done nothing to cement that. Nothing at all.
1: Good with you.
0: I'd rather, at this point, I'd rather have Justin Bieber at my quarterback.
1: Well, you might win more games, especially at the end.
0: Yeah.
1: All right. What was one of my sayings, Hap? The most important player on your football team is who? Your backup quarterback. I'm telling you right now, man, he's been better than a backup. Jacoby Brissett can play.
0: Yes.
1: People laughed this, well, not laughed, but scoffed this summer when he held off more money. He got it, though. But still, I think he's all right. Jacoby Brissett.
0: They're going to have to show some more. They're going to have to do better than – what are they now?
1: 1-1.
0: What are they, 1-1?
1: Yeah.
0: Yeah. Yeah. So he's going to have to do his thing. So.
1: Happy, is Josh Allen the best player in the NFL? Or is he one of the top, is he a top 10 quarterback of all time? I think so.
0: Josh Allen without a Super Bowl.
1: Yeah, that's true.
0: Now, you have to put him in that category, would.
1: Do you have to win? Is football different than basketball? Do you have to win a championship?
0: You have to win, would. You have to.
1: Yeah, you got
0: to
1: win.
0: You have to win.
1: What's the guy they always talk about? What's the name? Damn. Robert Horry has 7 NBA rings. He's not better than Charles Barkley or Karl Malone. I don't know what I mean. I cannot believe I mentioned that man's name.
0: Yeah, he is not. But what you say is true.
1: What's that?
0: He's got more rings, except with the exception of Bill Russell.
1: He's got 7. He's got 7.
0: Yeah, he's got the second most rings in the history of the NBA behind Bill Russell, right?
1: He's right there.
0: Yeah. Yeah.
1: Josh Allen is like a wild, wild Mustang, man, a Bronco. 6'5", 240, he can run around you, through you, over you. And his passes got better.
0: He's a football player.
1: He can play.
0: He's a football player, just happens to play quarterback.
1: Yeah.
0: You know, I think these two teams are going in different directions. Josh Allen in Buffalo and Lamar Jackson in Baltimore.
1: Man, they had that game. Both. New Orleans came back and got them.
0: Both great quarterbacks. Both exciting and incredible to watch.
1: Right.
0: But I do believe that the window for Lamar Jackson to go to the Super Bowl is closed or being held open because they need some WD-40. Other than that.
1: Yeah.
0: But I do think Josh Allen's window is open. I think Buffalo has got another shot the next couple of years to go.
1: Well, Josh Allen was 1-4 in Houston. He broke through this weekend, so, or Thursday, whatever it was.
0: Yeah, Buffalo's playing, man. They're playing football.
1: One of the highest rated Super Bowls ever would be Buffalo against Detroit. But I think Buffalo's got a better chance of Detroit making it.
0: I think Buffalo's got a better chance than Baltimore to make it.
1: Yeah. Drum roll. Happy. Deshaun Watson. Deshaun Watson played some ball this weekend.
0: Told you that boy gonna start.
1: You did. You said it 2 months ago, 3 months ago.
0: But these people now see, and here's the thing, Wood. He played a really good game this week.
1: Right.
0: He did what he was supposed to have done. He no turnovers. You know, he threw for a couple touchdown passes. He led some key drives at the end of that game. And he played, and his quarterback rating was really, really high.
1: Didn't act like a fool at the podium?
0: 21.
1: You didn't say nothing stupid after the game?
0: No. No. He didn't say anything stupid. He just thanked, you know, God for the opportunity.
1: The key is, and the question is, how are the fans going to treat him this weekend?
0: Well, that's the question. So Monken was like, he didn't say that he was going to start. So they asked him. He said, look, I just want to thank Mr. Watson for putting in the work. And I quote Todd Monken. He said he worked his ass off to get where he is. And I'll just leave it at that.
1: Well,
0: so I don't quite know what to read into that. But if he doesn't start Deshaun Watson, he's a dumbass because he gives you the best chance to win a football game.
1: Well, Deshaun Watson lacks self-awareness, but you can't take away the fact that he played that game. And crazy, Baker Mayfield, oh, Lord, just got that big $150 million contract and then played like Dookie.
0: Yeah, he didn't play good, man. He didn't play good, but you know, it's very rare that you can go to a football game and say Deshaun was the best quarterback in that game.
1: Yeah, it's very rare.
0: But it was. And he was that on Sunday. He was the best quarterback in that game.
1: Easily. Easily. Well, good luck to him, I guess.
0: The Browns look good, man.
1: What's that?
0: The Browns look good.
1: Hey. Only got 15 weeks to go.
0: If you didn't know the history of the Browns, and if you didn't know how bad they've been for such a long time, you just watch that game, you look at them and go, huh, that's a good football team.
1: Not bad.
0: Right there.
1: All right, another drum roll. Teams that are 2-0 since 1990, start season 2-0, made the playoffs 70% of the time. Believe it or not, my stinky Raiders are 2-0. They won
0: They're not the stinky Raiders anymore.
1: I think they're respectable. They can win seven or eight games, I'll be happy. Kirk Cousins. How you like that?
0: Yeah, I think they'll be okay, Wood.
1: We'll see. Defensively, where their bread needs to be butter. But they got some playmakers.
0: Who did they just beat
1: the Chargers in Los Angeles. But the thing was, it was in Los Angeles. But there were more Raider fans at the game because, you know, the Raiders used to be in L.A.
0: Yeah. So that's not a signature win. That's not saying much because the Chargers are not a good football team. Who they beat the first week?
1: Even worse. Miami.
0: Oh, okay, yeah. Okay, maybe I was wrong about the Raiders. All right. Well, who are they playing this week?
1: At New Orleans.
0: Oh, my man, 32-year-old Tyler Shuck.
1: He can play, man.
0: My guy.
1: He can play.
0: Damn right he can play.
1: You said it.
0: That's my guy, man. You know what I'm saying? He's one of the few rare quarterbacks in the NFL that's on Medicare. So I don't...
1: That's a good one.
0: I think he's 28.
1: 26. He's a 26-year-old rookie last year. So he'll be 27 this year.
0: Yeah. A 26-year-old rookie. Good Lord.
1: Wow. Well, Aaron Rodgers sat for 4 years behind Brett Favre.
0: Yeah, well.
1: Which is probably one of the reasons why he's playing today.
0: From what I've seen from Pittsburgh, he needs to go ahead and sit down again.
1: Yeah, pretty bad. Tell you what, he's getting blasted, though. Hard. He's getting blasted on those sacks, man. He pops right up to 42.
0: Yeah, he is getting hit a lot. And you don't want your quarterback at that age taking those kind of licks.
1: What's that guy, Will Howard? He played for Ohio State. He's the backup.
0: Well, I hope he stays warm and limber because he might play soon.
1: Warm and limber.
0: Yeah. If you do some calisthenics, because I think Aaron Rodgers is going to get hit one too many times.
1: Mm-hmm.
0: And at 42 years old.
1: And he's going to start hurting. He's going to start adding up.
0: Yeah, you can't take that. I tell you, had a good game, though. Had a good season so far with my guy, Mr. Dak Prescott.
1: Yeah. Oh, man. Dallas defense is still bad, so they're going to be that 7-8 win, category 9 wins, maybe. Did you see my man got hurt? You see my man got hurt? Jaden Daniels?
0: Yeah, I saw that. His elbow.
1: Oh, man. His guard stepped on his foot. Nathan Tumba got it. Dislocated his elbow again. Same one.
0: Yeah.
1: Probably missed 3 or 4 weeks. Yeah. Too bad. He can play.
0: Wow, because that guy.
1: He just ain't got the body.
0: Well, when he's, yeah. Because he stays hurt.
1: Yeah.
0: I mean, always hurt. So. But we'll see. I do believe this, though, Wood.
1: What's that?
0: I think the Cowboys will, I'll give them double-digit wins this year.
1: You think so?
0: Because. Yeah, they look good as advertised. Like they do.
1: No, they got blown by the Giants, though.
0: Yeah, they did. No doubt about that. I think Dak is going to right the ship there.
1: You know, speaking of that, 14-3 Rams.
0: What quarter is this in?
1: 13 minutes in the third.
0: Okay, yeah. And it's the Rams and the Giants, right?
1: Right, Rams, Giants. Dart's
0: yeah,
1: out.
0: I think that since Dart went out, I'm not saying they could beat the Rams with Dart.
1: Right.
0: But I think since he went out, I think it's going to be more difficult than him. I don't even know who the backup quarterback is for the Giants.
1: I have no idea.
0: Yeah.
1: I know it ain't. Yeah. It ain't Russell Wilson.
0: Well, that's for damn sure. Russell Wilson counted his money somewhere.
1: Yep.
0: I can't get the internet for some reason over here. Not quite sure why that is. But
1: You see what Michael Penix is going to be starting quarterback for the Falcons now? Week 3?
0: Well, I mean, they're just going to rotate 3 bad quarterbacks.
1: Yeah.
0: Till they find one that can win a game for them?
1: Man, who knows?
0: Michael Penix having trouble staying healthy, and he can't run.
1: He said 3 ACLs. 3.
0: Yeah, he can't run anymore. So he's done. So he's just got to stand back there, and hopefully the offensive line gives enough time to throw the ball.
1: Yeah, that kid's in Tampa.
0: And then you put in Tua, who can't run, can't see because he's only 5'5".
1: Yeah. Got hurt without actually being hit.
0: So, yeah, that's a damn shame. That's like, you know, you putting your pants on and pulling a hamstring.
1: Yep.
0: I mean, it's, yeah, makes a damn sense.
1: Speaking of hamstrings, Kenneth Wilson.
0: The other guy.
1: Speaking of hamstrings.
0: He started for them.
1: Who's that?
0: Last week, I forget who was the quarterback that started for them, Atlanta? I forget his name.
1: For who?
0: For Atlanta, that came in.
1: Jack Strand, Jack Hand, something like that.
0: Okay. Yeah, Jimmy Jack Crackhorn.
1: Okay, Jimmy Crackhorn.
0: Again, you rotate three bad quarterbacks.
1: To make one.
0: And that team has got talent on it. It's got talent on it, Wood.
1: Yeah, Bijan Robinson.
0: Yes, man. Yes, and they got, I think,
1: Drake London.
0: London at one wide receiver.
1: Yeah, London,
0: my other guy. Kyle Pitts at the other wide receiver.
1: Tight end, yeah.
0: Man, they got some talent on that team, man. Man. Mm-hmm. They just need a quarterback that can stay there. They needed Kirk Cousins, but they let him go.
1: All right, let's go through the divisions real quick, Hap, see where we're staying. AFC East.
0: I better let it go.
1: Yeah, AFC East. Buffalo and New England, clearly above everybody. AFC South. I thought the Jags would beat Denver, but they didn't. What do you think about the Jaguars?
0: Again, good football team, solid, good coaching. You know, I think the Thor is playing really good football at the quarterback position for them. So,
1: no, I'm disappointed in the Houston Texans. You made a good point. You said the Texans might not have the best defense. You said it might be Seattle. You might be right.
0: Yeah, I don't know why you. It's not the defense that's never been a problem. It's the offense.
1: Right. I'm saying the defense is what carries them, but they got the Bills dropped 36 on them, and somebody dropped 30 the other day. So it's not the defense. I don't know.
0: Well, I will say this. I think C.J. Stroud threw for over 300 yards. He just couldn't get a touchdown. So from the 10 to the 10, he was outstanding. Couldn't put the ball in the end zone, though.
1: Couldn't get it in the red zone.
0: But offensive games since he's been in the NFL. One of the great games by him. A lot of yardage. I think he threw one interception, I think, which is exceptional when you tell that many times. I think he threw the ball 51 times. So you throw the ball that many times, you throw one interception, that's a good day. And plus 300 yards, that's a good day. But they couldn't score, Wood.
1: Yeah.
0: They couldn't score. Could not score.
1: Well, that might help in the NFL. I don't know. No, the Bengals beat them 20-6. They beat the Texans Sunday.
0: Yeah, well, Joe Burrow.
1: The question is, are the Texans going to extend C.J. Stroud? Because he's regressed since his rookie year.
0: Well, here's the thing, with, like I always tell you, what are your options?
1: Yep. Who else are you going to sign?
0: So, you sign that kid and just hopefully he gets better. You surround him with some better players, you know, on offense.
1: Mm. All right, AFC North. Happy what happened, baby.

0: WCOM. It's okay, hold on. Still there?
1: I'm here. Can you hear me?
0: Still there?
1: Can you hear me?
0: Yeah, yeah. Quite loud and clear. So your phone just dropped. It happens. We're going to go. It's 10:10 now. We'll go to 10:30. What time is it over there? 4 o'clock?
1: Yeah,
0: we'll go to 10. We'll finish up the NFL. We'll call it a night because you got to get some sleep. So do I. But it's really late for you. All right.
1: It's real early for me.
0: Well, that's what I mean. Well, early means late. What's AFC North? You got Baltimore, who lost to New Orleans. Cincy's 2-0. Cleveland 1-1. Who's the fourth team?
1: Pittsburgh.
0: 1-1. So right now I got Pittsburgh and who in there?
1: You got Pittsburgh?
0: No, I got Cincinnati and Baltimore. Speaking of that, why did they only get Derrick Henry the ball 5 times in the second half? 5 rushes. Jeez.
1: This is not the first time this has happened either, Wood.
0: Really?
1: No, because we talked about this a couple years ago when he first got there.
0: Start feeding him the ball?
1: Yeah, I remember this. We talked about this. They only gave him the ball like 5 or 6 times. And you and I kept saying, the guys are walking first down. Give him the ball. He needs to carry the ball 20 times a game, easily, if not more.
0: Still. He can do it now at 32.
1: Yes, he can still do it.
0: He's a physical marvel, man.
1: And Ryan Clark going to sit up there on TV and say, if Derek and I were in a tunnel and he was coming full speed at me, I could stop him.
0: Who said this?
1: Ryan Clark. I said, man, you lost your damn mind.
0: Man, you crazy. He might be the best power back of all time, him and Jim Brown.
1: Yeah, Ryan Clark talking about, man, they changed the rules of football because of me. I was like, what the hell are you talking about?
0: Well, some people don't like to be forgotten. Everybody had their chance, man.
1: Yeah, but got to give him the ball more often.
0: Oh, yeah.
1: If you want a shot at winning, you cannot still rely on Lamar Jackson only anymore.
0: All right, AFC West.
1: Zay Flowers is out. Is that right? Zay Flowers is out, right?
0: Right.
1: Yeah, so your primary offensive weapon is gone. Run the ball.
0: Run the ball some more.
1: 100 yards a game easily.
0: AFC West, Hap. Right now, the Reds are 2-0. Kansas City's 2-0. Denver 1-1. Or Denver 2-0. No, they're 1-1. And the Chargers, surprisingly, 0-2. That won't stay that way. But I tell you what, KC, looking good, bro. Since they got that running back, Kenneth Walker III, is opened up things for...
1: They look good.
0: They look good, bro.
1: And Mahomes looks like he's back to normal. And
0: not only that, since the Kenneth Walker running that ball, old dude looking good, looking younger. Kelsey.
1: Yeah, Kelsey. Well,
0: it's still funny, man. He was dating that black chick, sounded like he was selling vapes out of the back of his car. Now he's Mr. He's pro business.
1: Hey, man, you got to be able to adapt, brother.
0: You got
1: to
0: do what you got to do.
1: Adapt.
0: If my wife damn near a billionaire, I could adapt. Bit,
1: man. Yeah. I'd take out all the slang words in my vocabulary. For that kind of money, are you kidding me?
0: Oh, Lord. Not. Do you want to do it tonight, baby? You want to have sexual intercourse tonight, honey?
1: Not even that.
0: What'd you say, Al?
1: Is there a chance of some intimacy happening? A little intimate moment, maybe, perhaps?
0: If it isn't, there's no problem. I can take care of it myself.
1: Either way, my dear, whatever your money dictates you.
0: Yeah, you crazy, man.
1: I'm fine. Gee golly. You got to say words like gee golly. But
0: golly willikers.
1: Gee golly. Yeah, gee golly. Holy mackerel. But
0: did you say holy mackerel? Man,
1: we married the girl. Seems to have a new pep in his step now.
0: Did you say holy mackerel?
1: Last year playing.
0: Yeah.
1: I said it twice. Yes, sir.
0: That's funny.
1: Yes, sir. But I think Kansas City's going to be okay, man. I a lot of people doubted the fact that he could come back so quick. A lot of people doubted the fact that he would be effective when he came back. But it's almost like he didn't miss a beat.
0: He's up there. He is up there. All right, NFC East. Go, I'm sorry. You going to say something?
1: I was going to say, how many Super Bowls have they won now?
0: How many what?
1: Super Bowls has Kansas City won with Mahomes.
0: Three out of five.
1: Yeah. That's damn good with it.
0: You're kind of hard to beat. Well, this is 7 out of 10.
1: Yeah. But that's damn good, though. I'd be happy with that. 3 out of 5.
0: I'll take it. Yeah. NFC East.
1: Yeah.
0: Cowboys 1-1. Eagles 2-0. They keep throwing dirt on Jalen Hurts, but he keeps coming back. Giants 1-1. They'll be 1-1 tonight. And Commanders 0-2.
1: Yeah, I don't think the Commanders are going to be a factor at the end of the season.
0: No.
1: So basically, you're looking at just three teams.
0: Giants would be out of there, too. What if Dart misses three more games? You never know. NFC North. South.
1: That Tampa, New Orleans, Atlanta.
0: No one's going to win that division, man. New Orleans going to win that division. They're 1-1. They feel like they got cheated out of one of them.
1: I think Carolina might win that division.
0: You got a point. Bryce Young playing some ball.
1: Yeah, Bryce Young. Bryce Young put up some numbers the other day, man.
0: Yeah, he did.
1: So.
0: Carolina. New Orleans, Tampa.
1: I think it's going to be between Carolina and New Orleans. I know it won't be Atlanta.
0: You think that right now. They're bad.
1: Yeah. I mean, Atlanta, you might as well just prepare for next year.
0: Yeah.
1: So,
0: be a quarterback.
1: Yeah. Yeah, they need a quarterback, so. But I think that Carolina can win a division. I think that my guy Shook and the Saints can win that division. I didn't realize they still had Alvin Kamara on that team.
0: Yeah, this is last year. He's been a really good player for like a decade.
1: Yeah, I mean, Jesus Christ, I thought he was retired or gone or something like
0: that. Yeah, he signed it for one more year.
1: Wow.
0: He says it's last year.
1: This should have been his last year.
0: I think he got hurt. I could be wrong about that.
1: Well, your running backs don't have a long shelf life, do they, Wood?
0: Well, it used to be like 3.5 years. Now I think it's up to like 4.5, 5 because they haven't been used as much. But, yeah, they have a short lifespan.
1: Yeah, unless you are a Derrick Henry or somebody like that.
0: Emmitt Smith.
1: Yeah, but if you're his size, though, You need to take licks.
0: Hey, yeah, speaking of Emmitt Smith, that Derrick Henry broke my state record. Tired of looking at this guy. He's always coming behind me breaking my records. Because he just passed somebody in rushing.
1: Put up bigger numbers.
0: Yeah. And he puts the work in.
1: So, yeah, I easily Atlanta. I mean, easily Carolina or
0: New Orleans.
1: That's a two-team race.
0: NFC North. Who's we got?
1: Ooh, man.
0: I know. Green Bay 1-1.
1: Ooh. I know.
0: Detroit 1-1. New Orleans 1-1. Not New Orleans. Green Bay 1-1.
1: Yeah.
0: And I'm missing somebody. Minnesota 1-1. No, Minnesota's 2-0.
1: Minnesota's 2-0, my friend.
0: Yeah, and they held Chicago to 3 points. Speaking of that, what about my man Caleb Williams getting hurt? People say he's overdoing it.
1: Well, how bad is it, though?
0: Hamstring, soft tissue injuries are funny, man. It could not look that bad, but be bad. You know what I mean?
1: Yeah. Like a Denny's waitress. Yeah.
0: Like a what?
1: Like a Denny's waitress.
0: Yeah.
1: That's too bad. But I think that they'll have still a good season because they have a really good team and their coach will well. Johnson's a really good coach.
0: Yeah.
1: But I don't know if they can make the playoffs without him.
0: Without Caleb Williams?
1: If he struggles for a long time with this injury,
0: really good.
1: It's going to be hard for them to make the playoffs without him.
0: Yeah.
1: I don't see that being an easy thing to make happen. Minnesota though, 2-0.
0: And what he's got clear from concussion protocol, Kyler Murray.
1: Yep.
0: So he's back next week.
1: So. Who's playing? Who's the backup quarterback for them now? Is it J.J.?
0: Carson Wentz.
1: Carson Wentz.
0: Who's played well these two games.
1: Okay. Yes, he has. He's a veteran. How long has he been in the league?
0: Man, he would have won the MVP his rookie year. He hadn't torn his knee up.
1: Yeah, no doubt about it.
0: He's a tough guy. NFC West.
1: He reminds me. Okay.
0: No, go ahead. He reminds you of who?
1: He reminds me a little bit. I'll tell you why. Of Buffalo Bills quarterback.
0: Josh Allen?
1: Yeah.
0: Yeah, he had been slow about his injury. You're right.
1: So, I if he continues to play well, Minnesota will continue to do well. I'm shocked. Is J.J. McCartney not ready to play?
0: He's not very good, Hap. Every chance he's got, he's goofed it up.
1: But I thought he was second on the depth chart behind Kyler Murray.
0: Evidently not.
1: Yeah. To our surprise and to the delight of the Minnesota fans, they're probably glad he's not second.
0: They're not very good. NFC West.
1: Well,
0: we got Seattle 2-0. San Francisco 2-0.
1: Chargers are out.
0: Arizona 1-1.
1: No faith in the Chargers.
0: No, that's the AFC West. NFC West.
1: Oh, I'm sorry.
0: You got Seahawks, 49ers, both 2-0.
1: San Francisco.
0: Arizona.
1: Mm-hmm.
0: Who's the fourth NFC team?
1: Seattle, San Francisco, Arizona, and how come we can't think of this?
0: I can't get it. It's San Francisco, Arizona, Seattle.
1: Right. Seattle.
0: Oh, the Rams.
1: The Rams.
0: Rams looking to go 1-1. Seattle's 2-0. San Fran's 2-0. Arizona's 1-1. I still got
1: right.
0: I still got Seattle as the best team in that division.
1: Yep,
0: Sam Donald's supposed to return next season. I mean, next week.
1: Yeah, I agree with that for now. I you know, I'm a San Francisco fan. I just like the way they do things, Kyle Shanahan and the gang out there.
0: They're crazy.
1: So I'm pulling for them. But like you so clearly pointed out last year, they're an old football team.
0: Yeah, when the receivers got hurt, nobody around him. He just crumbled.
1: Wow.
0: They stay old, man.
1: Time for the home.
0: Yeah. But man, be staying hurt, too.
1: You're down on your own.
0: It's over. Hap.
1: Yeah.
0: I want to thank you, man, for getting out of your bed in your comfort zone there and doing the show late as it is over there. I think Hap's in Portugal now. Is that right?
1: Yes, sir.
0: It's been a great show. Yes, I want to thank Kenny Choi in the music. John Bowman, Amanda Barr, Bobart. Mike, Crazy Mike Benson, Lopin Blue. Chip Hoppin, his partner Patrick, the merch. Sigma News Side Chapter. Oh, yeah, and my man, what's the man's name? Thomas. Break it down, Hap.
1: Thomas Brown, Gridiron Pros, baby. Gridiron Pros.
0: All right.
1: If you got hope for your child ever playing college sports, make sure you go to Gridiron Pros. That'll increase his or her chances a little bit better. Give him a chance to get it in school and do the right thing from that point on.
0: Just have him go in a positive direction.
1: Your family.
0: All right. We'll see you next week. Thank you, Hap. Appreciate it, bro. My man.
1: Yeah, man. Good night.
0: All right, bro.

0: He didn't pitch. Otani's striking. People don't even get the bat off their shoulder, man. He's blowing it by himself. You know what I'm saying?
1: Yeah, I mean, it's a completely different kind of star.
0: It's a whole nother level. A whole nother level, man.
1: No, it's like you know, everyone else is shooting layups, and this guy comes up and is the first guy to take a jump shot. You know, he's got just a different dimension to his game that no one else can match up with.
0: You're nice. I call you a kid, but you're 24. You're a nice kid, man. But I'm going to steal that line right there. That was great. You say everybody's shooting layups. He's the only guy that's shooting jumpers. It's true. Yeah. He's that good?
1: Pretty much. I mean, how do you even compare it? You know, it's he's playing, he's doing more in the game than they are, you know. But you're right. He's not the best ever yet. I don't think it'd be fair to say that. I don't know.
0: It's still Hank Aaron, but I'm telling you right now, Otani's 33, I think. He got a late start because of Japanese baseball. I think he came to the league at like 25 or whatever. If he does it at the rate he's doing it now, if he bats 285, his 50 home runs and steals 50 bases for the next 5 years, it's striking people out, winning 20 games, you got to give it up, man. You know what I mean?
1: Yeah.
0: And I'm telling you right now, he just got in the Hall of Fame. He's a top 10 player of all time. Ichiro. I think. He was incredible.
1: Yeah. Ichiro.
0: Just got in the Hall of Fame like 2 weeks ago. I think he's a top player of all time.
1: I think so, too. He's a guy. He's the guy who just get on base. Always.
0: He was so good.
1: Always.
0: He could feel. He could do it all, man. He was just. Oh, my God.
1: Yeah.
0: Now, if you ask me, this is a guy who grew up playing baseball. And believe it or not, I think it might have been my best sport. Anyway. I didn't quite understand it. Like, I was a catcher growing up.
1: You're a catcher? Really?
0: So I was like 13, and I'm on the 16 and under Pop Warner team. I'm blowing my own horn.
1: Oh, wow.
0: So forgive me. They moved from catcher to right field. Now, as a kid, where did I always put the weakest kid? They put him in right field.
1: Right field. When you're little. That's where I always played.
0: When you're little.
1: Yeah. But they always put me. Mad. You know, they hope it doesn't get hit out there.
0: I was mad as hell. And I thought they put me in there because I thought I sucked. No, it's because I had the best arm. So I was told later.
1: Right.
0: But I just didn't understand it. So I got mad. And my cousin, who had been cut from the team, talked me into quitting. You know, because he was jealous. But anyway, I'm telling you, Otani. And Ichiro's a right fielder. Otani is the best. If he keeps doing what he's doing, man, if he does it till 2030, I might have changed my opinion. But right now, Hank Aaron is still the best player of all time. And I'll say this.
1: Sure.
0: And I think about baseball.
1: Yeah.
0: I think about these guys. Aaron 1, Mays 2, Mickey Mantle. Ted Williams and Mickey Mantle. My uncle.
1: I was going to say Ted Williams, too.
0: My uncle said Mickey Mantle was the best, but he hurt his knee.
1: Yeah.
0: He did it, man, flagging balls in center field, studding a drainage hole and tore his knee up. Before that, he'd have been the first 50-50 guy, I think. But anyway, Aaron, Mays, Ted Williams, Mickey Mantle, like him or hate him.
1: Bonds.
0: Barry Bonds.
1: Yeah.
0: And he's fallen off in recent years, Mike Trout.
1: Yeah.
0: You're going to have to add, because he's been hurt so much, you're going to have to add Otani and Ichiro to that list. That'd be eight guys. Because I'm telling you right now, those two guys are unbelievable, man. Otani, Ichiro. But right now, the Hammer's still the best, in my opinion. 24.
1: Yeah, I just saw a fun, not to backtrack too much here.
0: Sorry.
1: I just saw a fun stat that Texas is the first number one team ever to be the underdog in their week one game. So they're ranked number one, but then Ohio State's favored. Oh, wait, Hap is back here.
0: Okay.
1: All right.
0: Okay. You got him? Hello? I think I lost you guys. I did. All right, we lost them for a second, but we'll get them back in just a little bit. We'll get them back in just a little bit. All right, that's weird. I think home field advantage or home in basketball is called home court. Doesn't matter as much. Oh. Doesn't matter as much in football as it does. Let me see. They're trying to call me back.
2: There we go.
0: Oh, no, you're not coming through yet. Hold on. Let me see. Make sure I get you back here. Hold on. You're connected, so we'll see. Can you hear me? Yeah, but you're not coming through the head. You're coming through the phone here. Hold on.
2: Have you click your down at the bottom, there's a little speaker button.
0: Oh, hold on.
2: Okay.
0: You're on like three whole different things here. Speaker button. I got it. Hold on. It's on speaker. Oh, Angry BT. I got it.
1: Click it. It should be on Angry BT.
0: We're back.
1: Down there at the bottom.
0: We're back now, right? Y'all can hear me?
1: I think so. Yeah. Can you hear us?
0: Happy. Yeah. Are you loud and clear? Happy couple. Are you there?
3: Can you hear me?
0: We're back, baby. We're back. All right. Hap, listen to this. Sam just brought up a great stat. By the way, how'd your show go? Great?
3: Oh, my God. These people, phenomenal, man. I couldn't even get out of there, dude. Grabbing me, taking pictures, and I just,
0: oh, that's why you're getting back late. I got you. Yeah, your fans love you. Your fans love you.
3: Couldn't even get out of there, man.
0: Hap, check it out. Hap, Sam just told me Texas, Ohio State. Texas is the first preseason ranked number one team to be an underdog in the first game. What do you think?
3: Yeah, well, that's not shocking.
0: It's the first time it's ever happened. So it's not
3: shocking. Not shocking. No, not at all.
0: Hey, Sam.
3: Because
0: are you there, Sam? Hold on, Hap. Are you there, Sam?
1: Yeah.
0: Sam, Hap, how much, on a scale of 1 to 10, how much do you dislike Ohio State on a scale of 1 to 10? What?
3: Well, I would rather have Alzheimer's and and diarrhea at the same time.
0: Duke, you 7 don't even know it.
3: Yeah. So, being an Ohio State fan.
0: Oh, my God. On the radio, I had to say Dookie on yourself like I was 10 years old. All right, but go ahead. Hap, that's not surprising to you?
3: No, not surprising because they're the national champs. They're the defending national champ. Of course they're going to be the underdog. The only reason that Texas is ranked number one because of Arch Manning. They think they have a quarterback there. That's why they ranked the number one. The other reason they're ranked number one in Ohio State is Ohio State lost 58% of their starters.
1: Yep.
3: So, and they're not sure who the quarterback's going to be starting, you know, on that game yet.
0: They haven't decided yet.
1: Yeah. I saw Alabama confirmed their guy to be Simpson.
3: Yeah, Ty Simpson. Yeah. Ty Simpson, yeah.
0: What's his name at?
3: Ty Simpson. Yep.
0: I got to look that up when I get back.
3: He's a damn good quarterback. He came out of, you know, high school heavily recruited. But, you know, anytime you go to a program like Alabama or wherever, I think he may have come over in the transfer. I'm not sure.
0: Did I wait your turn?
3: I think he did. But he's a serviceable quarterback. And what people don't know about Mr. Simpson is this.
0: What's that?
3: He can run the football. He can run the football, and Hap. He is an extremely accurate passer.
0: Hap, speaking of that.
3: Extremely.
0: Totally switching subjects. Did you see Jalen Milroe?
3: Not today I didn't. What happened to him?
0: He got his game off, man.
3: Was he? Who drafted him?
0: Seattle.
3: Okay, yeah.
0: He rushed like 40 yards. He passed over 100.
3: Yeah.
0: He's going to be all right.
3: Yeah.
0: You can use him at a tremendous athlete. So they can use him at all spots. But getting back to what I was saying, Alabama. The Simpson kid, he's going
3: to it's, you know, they reloaded, you know, and they have possibly the first or the best wide receiver in the country, depending on who you ask. So
0: second best.
3: They read
0: Jeremiah Smith. That kid is good.
3: Or the first or the second, depending on who you ask. So Ohio State's got the other one. So
0: while you were doing your show, trying to get away from doing your show, me and Sam were talking about him, and I said Jeremiah Smith just looks different from the other players on the field. In my mind, he's one of those guys. Well, the kid from Alabama is damn good, but didn't have the physicality of Jeremiah Smith, though.
3: Yeah, I don't agree with that. So no,
0: you don't agree. You think the kid from Alabama is physically gifted as a kid from Ohio State?
3: Yeah, he's just as gifted as that kid from Ohio State.
0: Well, I totally disagree with you, and never the twain.
3: The quarterback was the issue, and that kid made spectacular catch after spectacular catch for Alabama.
0: True.
3: You know, when you're Ohio State and you have the best offensive line in the country, you have the second-ranked defense in the country, there's a lot of things you can do. Not saying that he's not talented, but when you surround talent with talent, you get a lot more done because you have talent at every position. You need to have talent.
0: What is happening?
3: Alabama did not have that this year.
0: What?
3: They did not have it.
0: Okay. So Derrick Henry's success was dependent upon him being one of the best team? No, he was just better than everybody.
3: Derrick Henry's success was depending on the offensive line blocking for him, and Alabama had to have – they happened to have the best offensive line in the country those years.
0: Man, that guy, I think he's just a breed apart. Derrick Henry's a breed apart. I think that kid from Ohio State's a breed apart.
3: If you don't have any blocking, you can't run.
0: No, that's true. But on certain plays, people make their own make plays. But
3: you wouldn't have the career you did if it wasn't for the offensive line.
0: What sport is more teammate dependent than football? I don't think you can name one. Yeah. Anyway, let's get back to some of the questions we missed. What else we talk about, Sam? Let me see here. Happy. I don't know what we. Oh.
4: Hello?
0: You still there? I'm sorry.
4: Are you still there?
3: I'm here.
0: Happy to see you. Oh, we talked about Major League Baseball for men to have small market Milwaukee Brewers. They're the best team in baseball. They won 9 in a row. They beat the Dodgers 8 times. Sam, look at their record. See what their record is right now, please.
4: Milwaukee Brewers. It's 73 and I just saw it. 73 and... something.
0: Yeah. Yeah. They're killing. And I piggybacked on what Hap said months ago. If Ohtani does this for another 4 or 5 years, I think he'll replace Hank Aaron as the greatest player of all time. Right now, 5 years not big enough sample size right now. Aaron did play 24 years. But Ohtani, man, the fact that he can strike you out, too, is just crazy.
4: Yeah, they're 73 and 44 right now, the Brewers are.
0: Jesus Christ. What's that, 65% or something like that?
4: Something like that, yeah.
0: Yeah, it's crazy.
3: Mm-hmm. They're doing well.
0: The best rivalry now isn't the Red Sox and Yankees. It's the Padres and the Dodgers. So...
3: I think that's true. I think another great rivalry now is becoming the Yankees and the Mets.
0: Yeah, but inter squad wouldn't play enough, would they? Not inter squad, inter league. But you're right though. The Mets done turned their stuff around. Sam, check and see where the Mets.
3: Yeah, they had up until about a month ago. They've been losing. I think they lost 8 out of their last 11 games.
0: Get out of here, Sam. Look and see where the Mets are, please.
4: Sure.
3: Yeah, I think that's right.
4: Yeah, the Mets are 63 and 55.
0: Whoa.
4: But over the last
0: what place did that make them?
4: What place are they in? They're second place. They're 5.5 games back on the Phillies.
0: Phillies, Braves, Mets. Who's a 14?
4: All right, Miami and. The Nationals.
0: Nationals not playing well. They should be pretty good.
3: Boy, Miami baseball hadn't been good since Don Shula retired.
0: That's a good one, Hap. You know, good one, man. when the greatest trick plays in the history of College World Series, though, man. You remember that with the Miami pitchers on the mound, and he faked through that ball to first base in the first base.
3: Yeah. Yeah.
0: The announcers were laughing.
3: Yeah.
0: That dude took off, man. And he just, oh my god. It's one of the greatest trick plays in the history of baseball, man. Oh.
3: Yeah, that was great.
0: That was great. The Nats say, you're out. Sam, the first
3: you know how much you got to practice that, man.
0: Sam, the first baseman jumped in the air like the guy threw the ball in his head, so the runner just took off,
4: yeah.
0: And the pitcher just threw it to second base. He was out. And the ESPN announcers were dying, man. They were laughing so hard. Let me see. Hold on.
3: Hey, question for you guys.
0: Go.
4: Yeah.
3: Does anybody know if Matthew Stafford practiced today? I don't think he did.
0: Sam can look it up.
4: Yeah, I'll find out for us.
0: Yeah.
3: I don't think he did. I think they lied. Because I don't think they want anybody to know how bad he is.
4: He did not practice.
0: The Rams lied.
4: He did not.
0: I got you. You think the Rams?
4: He did
0: Rams.
4: Not.
3: Yeah.
0: Yeah, I got you.
4: He didn't practice despite his expected

0: had pain until he started.
1: Yeah, he. Yeah, and his disc went out.
0: Jacked up on Advil. Tylenol.
1: Yeah, and his disc went out.
0: He done. Right? He done.
1: From carrying that kind of money, it hurt his disc.
0: Mm-hmm. Carrying them dollars.
1: Yeah.
0: That's a good one.
1: Yeah.
0: How'd you hurt your back, sir? My wallet.
1: Yeah.
0: My money clip. What's that common thing, man? Short as hell.
1: Hey, man.
0: Kevin Hart. That's the old Kevin Hart joke. Man, he's short as hell. He said, hey. He can steal his wallet. What?
1: I heard this joke the other day, man.
0: Oh, my God.
1: You said, how do you get a smoking hot body when you're old?
0: What?
1: Cremation.
2: That's funny.
0: That's funny as hell. That's a good one. Hey, Sam, you know what I'm going to do, Sam? You know what I'm going to do? Go right down to Disney and tell it. That's funny as hell, Al. Hey, that's not yours?
1: No, no. I can't claim that one. No.
0: That's one thing I said to my friend Happy Cole, the comic. He would not take credit for somebody's joke. That was funny as hell, though.
1: Yeah, that's hilarious, man.
0: So that cremation smoking hot.
1: Yeah. Yeah.
2: That's really funny.
1: Yeah, that's hilarious,
0: that's
1: man.
0: That's a good one, man. I got to tell somebody tonight. How you gonna smoke?
1: I think I laughed at that for 15 minutes, man. I couldn't stop laughing, man.
0: Hey, I tell you about that app. I tell you about now. Of course, I'm not a comic, but I tell you about that old security guard at work, right? Where I work at.
1: Yeah.
2: No. Yeah.
0: Ralph, he said I went to the doctor because I thought I had arthritis. They said that I had early onset rigor mortis. See, it's not funny. It's not as good as the other one, but I did laugh though.
1: Yeah.
0: Cremation tops it, though. That's one of the funniest jokes I heard in 10 years.
1: Yeah, that's funny, man.
0: Funny as hell.
1: I laughed at that real hard.
0: So you laughed like 10 minutes?
1: Yeah. Oh, my God. I couldn't stop laughing, man.
0: Were you in your car?
1: Where was I? I was sitting down. I just saw it, man. I was crying laughing.
0: Early onset rigor mortis. All right, we lost our place. Let's go. We got 14 minutes. We got to get some stuff in here. See what happens. Can we miss Hap's? Go ahead.
1: Speaking of baseball, did they win tonight, Sam?
0: Milwaukee?
2: Who?
1: The Milwaukee?
2: I have to check the scores right now.
0: Check it out, Sam.
1: Because if I read this right, it was 2 days ago
2: when
1: I saw this.
2: They
1: won 10 games in a row or 9 games in a row or something like that.
0: 10 in a row.
2: Right? Yeah, I think so.
1: Okay. Right. And you know the Almighty has fallen, the Yankees and the Dodgers.
0: The Dodgers, Dodgers lost like 10 out of 13 or something. They've been terrible.
1: You know, I don't know if the Dodgers are that bad. I know the Yankees are.
0: The Yankees don't have any pitching. Plus, Judge has been hurt. At the Mule, Sam said that Joe's the greatest hitter of all time. Man, look at this year. I said, that's one season, bro. He's not a better hitter than Tony Gwynn. Not a better hitter than Ted Williams.
1: Well, you gotta put him in different categories, though.
0: One's a power hitter, I get it. But that's 1 year, though.
1: Yeah, well, he did it last year and the year before. That doesn't make him the greatest in my mind, no. But he has been consistent over the last 4 years. I will give him that.
0: He's won 2 MVPs, hasn't he? I think.
1: So, can't argue with him. I think in the last 4 years, I think he's averaged
0: 330.
1: But I'm home run wise.
0: It's been the 50s, hasn't it?
1: 60 or 50 something.
0: Sam.
1: Average.
0: Sam, how many home runs? Look up Aaron Judge, please. How many home runs he's had?
3: Sure. Yeah.
0: Please.
3: No problem.
0: Last 4 years. Or last 3 years, I should say.
3: Got 1 second.
0: He came to the league at 24 or 5, too, Sam Happ, so he got to be 30 plus.
1: Mm-hmm.

0: The last he had, he has 37 home runs so far this year. He had 58 last year, 37 the year before, and 62 the year before that, which is, he was the league leader for 2022 and 2024.
1: Yeah.
2: So 58, 37, yeah.
0: 62. And he's already got 37 this year.
2: Whoa. He has 62 one year?
0: 62 in
2: 62
0: and
2: 2022. 62
0: yeah.
2: And 58. Damn.
0: Yeah.
1: That's what I'm saying. I mean, you gotta put him.
2: Have you called him? I have a point there. He's at, that's you know, good. That's a good 4-year run. 62, 58,
1: yeah.
2: 37, and what? Something else.
0: Yeah. Yeah.
1: And he's at 40 something this year already. 45, I think.
2: He's got 37.
0: Yeah. I mean, well, I'm looking at 37, but I don't know if it's 100% up to date. Yeah, but he'll get to 45, 50, no problem. And it's incredible. I mean, there was a point this season we were talking about him maybe batting 400. He's down to like 340 now, but it's still the best.
2: If he hadn't gotten hurt, it'd been the Triple Crown.
0: Yeah.
2: Home runs, RBIs, and what else? Average.
0: Yeah.
1: Well, you know who's leading the league in home runs? This, I never heard of this guy before.
2: Kyle Rowley.
0: Kyle Rowley?
1: Yeah, never heard of it.
2: From Seattle. Man, catchers don't hit 45 home runs, man. I would check that guy's bat.
0: Yeah, I mean, he set the record for most home runs by a catcher before the All-Star game. By a lot, actually. By a lot.
1: Wow.
2: So what? You got what, 30, 35 games left in the regular season? What's the Yankees record? What's the Yankees record, Sam?
0: I gotcha.
2: Please.
0: Yeah, I was looking at Cal Raleigh. Where the Yankees are 62-56, so that's
2: how
0: what?
2: How many games that?
0: 118.
1: There's six games over 500.
0: Yeah.
2: So it's 128 games. So they played 162. They got 34 games left.
0: Yeah.
2: Yeah.
0: Yeah. It's, I mean, that the AL East is that's a competitive division. I mean, it doesn't look it as much now.
2: It always is.
0: But
2: it always is.
0: But yeah.
1: Hey, is that dude Yelich still playing for Milwaukee? He's been there for like.
0: Years.
2: He's a good player.
0: Here, I'll pull it up. I don't want to be wrong.
1: He's the only person I know on that team.
2: Milwaukee?
1: Yeah. I think he's still there. I think.
0: I don't. Yes, he is. He's their ninth hitter. He's their DH.
1: Okay.
0: Yeah, no, I mean, I don't know, I'm not the biggest baseball expert, but it's not, you know, household names on the team, no.
1: No, I don't know anybody but him, and I only know him because he's been there since the turn of the century.
2: Sam, do you have the list of our underwriters?
0: Yeah, I can, I can get it.
2: We're off real quick.
0: Yeah, give me one second.
2: Yeah.
0: I should know him by heart.
2: Well, I'll go ahead and call the main one. I want to thank Indie Music and my main man, Kenny Troy. Thank you very much. Out of Greensboro. Go.
1: Indie. Yeah.
0: Okay, I got him. We'd also like to thank Bo Bar, John Bowman, Amanda Barr, yep. World Headquarters Cigars, Kelly Masters Milton.
1: That's where I get my sticks from.
2: I knew it.
0: That's right. Lopin Blue, Crazy Mike Benson.
2: Yeah.
0: The Merch, Chip Hoppin and his partner Patrick.
2: Yeah.
0: Dead Mule Club, Big Sam and Matt Putnam. And then the Fraternal Partners, Sigma Nu, Psi Chapter, and Phi Gamma Delta.
2: There we go. All right, Sam.
0: There we go.
2: Look up the by the way, before we go, this is the last thing. We got 7 minutes. I gotta do one thing before we go. Mass Hap about this. Hap.
1: That's all we got? 7?
2: Yeah, it was 10:53. Here we go. Underclassmen, college football underclassmen who said they weren't coming out but did. Kyler Murray, Barry Sanders, Emmitt Smith, one of my all time favorite players, Charles Woodson. And Hap, I know you remember his name, Patrick Peterson. He was great.
1: He played in the Arizona Cardinals, didn't he?
2: And lastly, he was great, man.
1: Yeah.
2: And Marshall
1: Patrick
2: Falk,
1: Peterson, yeah.
2: Marshall Faulk and Cam Newton. Oh, man.
1: Yeah.
2: Yeah, those are guys who went on to be great, great. But I'm telling you, Patrick Peterson was really good. He went to Arizona for years. I can't remember who he ended his career with. The Chiefs? I think it was.
1: Right? I don't know where he went after that, but I know he played there forever.
2: He played with his Cardinals probably 12 seasons. He was great, man.
1: Yeah.
2: Yeah, he was good.
1: Yeah, yeah.
2: All right. I was going to say, oh, yeah. I asked Happy this question earlier. And Sam, we'll probably have different views on this. All-time UNC team, all-time Duke team, basketball. My all-time UNC, my all-time UNC team is Phil Ford, Jordan, Sam Perkins by a hair of a cup check. I don't say a hair. Sam Perkins, James Worthy, and Jameson. My all-time Duke team, if I wanted a true point guard, it'd be Hurley. But if I wanted a combo guard, it's Jason Williams. Who would you take between those two, Hap?
1: Well, you can't look over J.J. Redick because he was a National Player of the Year.
2: I haven't finished his name. I just named. Well, so was Grant Hill. So was Battier. But anyway, I haven't finished. I'm saying between Hurley, pure point guard, and Jason Williams, combo guard. Who you got?
1: Oh, just between those two?
2: Yeah, those two.
1: I'll take Williams.
2: All right, Williams, Johnny Dawkins over Redick. I know you remember Mike Juminski. Juminski, Leitner, and Grant Hill. That's who I got. Who wins that game, Hap?
0: I mean, I think UNC wins that game.
2: All right, UNC wins
0: that game. But I'm extremely biased.
2: Well, yeah, yeah. What was the series? What if it was a series? That's okay. That's what makes you a fan.
0: You could have said Armando Bacot was going to be on the team, and I'd still say.
2: Hap said last year, if you got bunions, he'd have better footwork than mine. You said now before you hung up, I dropped the phone. Yeah. If I had bunions and corns, my footwork would be better than his. Anyway, yeah. Who wins that game, Hap? Hey, pick your team, Hap. Who's your all-time Duke team?
1: No, I've got to go with Duke. They just had better college players. And
2: that hurts.
1: UNC players went on to be better pro players.
2: What did I say about my friend Hap Cole? So. He's not an emotional debater. He says what he thinks. Okay, that's a good
1: one. You know, I'm a diehard Carolina fan. You know diehard. That. So
2: first night I met him, Sam, what he said, I can't believe him in Chapel Hill, man. Chapel Hill.
1: yeah. But they just had a better college team, man. You take Hill, you take Leitner, you take Williams, you take Hurley, you take, any one of the big guys that they could throw in there with Leitner, Jaminski. They had better players, better scorers, better perimeter players, in college. But something happened when they got to the pros, and then Carolina put more great pros.
2: Your guys who wouldn't be better pros.
1: Than Duke, yeah. So
0: yeah, and it's funny because that sort of flipped in the last 10 years, where Duke's putting out the NBA guys, and then
2: the theory was that Krzyzewski was a tough Bobby Knight disciple. They squeezed every ounce out of the college guys. By the time they got done, they were done. Was Coach Smith coach more?
1: That could be.
2: Yeah, and coach more freely and all that. So maybe that's true. I don't know, man. I don't know. It was weird.
1: Could be. Now, the secret just seemed the guys that are great that went to Duke don't stay there for 4 years.
2: It was also the one-and-done era. Before that, they did stay. When did one-and-done start, right? 2000, 2001? Yeah.
1: When your good friend Calipari came up and said, you guys want to go to the NBA? Come through here.
2: Yeah, I told you about Calipari story. But the guy's been successful.
1: And they had a decent season in Arkansas last year. They won some games.
2: They're going to be all right. They're going to be all right, man. Mm-hmm. Arkansas is going to be all right. Kentucky, Arkansas. Ain't it funny, man, how the joke conference was the SEC? It's all Kentucky, nobody else. Not in the best league in the country.
0: Yeah,
1: they are.
2: Yeah, the SEC is the best league in the country, bro. The Southeast.
1: You recruit athletes, baby. You recruit athletes and you give them money.
2: Now, I said that.
1: Like the Field of Dreams, they will come.
2: I said this for years. You look at the difference in the athlete. Like when you watch an SEC basketball game and then watch a Big East game, this is old Big East, how thin the kids were, how small they were. Those 18, 19-year-old kids at those SEC schools, man, look like grown men. It's kind of weird.
1: But I wish the Big East was still around, man.
2: Oh, the Big East is great.
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it's Robin Trower. The bass player, by the way, was Jim Duar. Reggie Isidore back on the drums. This goes on every time. They'll be here tomorrow night for two shows. For the people in the radio audience, I'd like to come down and get down with you.

wrestle every tool of pain. In a sinister midget with a bucket and a mop, where the blood goes down the drain. And it stinks so

Yeah. An evil prince eats a steaming pig in a chamber right near there. He eats the snouts and the trotters first. The loins and the groins is soon dispersed.

It has never been explained since at first it was created. But a dungeon like a sin requires not but locking in of everything.

Hi.

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there.

Down, down, down, down, down, down, down, down, down, down, down, down, down, down, down, down, down, down, down, down, down, down, down, down, down, down, down, down, down, down, down, down, down, 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down, down, down, down, down, down, down, down, down, down, down, down, down, down, down, down, down, down, down, down, down, down, down, down, down, down, down, down, down, down, down, down, down, down, down, down, down, down, down, down, down, down, down, down, down, down, down, down, down, down, down, down, down, down, down, down, down, down, down, down, down, down, down, down, down, down, down, down, down, down, down, down, down, down, down, down, down, down, down, down, down, down, down, down, down, down, down, down, down, down, down, down, down, down, down, down, down, down, down, down, down, down, down, down, down, down, down, down, down, down, down, down, down, down, down, down, down, down, down, down, down, down, down

0: pretend. Here's my picture, the boy who would have loved you. 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

0: y'all up on the balcony, management is requesting that you kindly don't hang off there. You gotta realize that that first step's a real doozy. And so kind of cool it. And don't hang off the balcony.
1: Seriously now.
0: Yo, Butch.
1: You. See those guys.
0: You stop hanging off the balcony.
1: Get back in your seat, would you? There's all 50,000 people waiting for you to get back in your seat, man. You got any friends up there?
0: No nose.
2: No nose? How does he smell?
0: Human awful.
1: Sorry, man. That goes for you two over here, man. Hey. Get back in, man. We don't want you falling on somebody else. You do it yourself, what you want, man.

0: Well, that was pretty much amazing for me. That's the way I've been admired for a very long time.
1: River Trail.

0: soon. We'd like to thank Phyllis and Bob Dylan for letting us join us at the show. We'd like to thank all you guys for showing up and watching us play. So thanks a lot, and I'll see you guys.
1: I think we got a little bit of time left. We can maybe squeeze in one more. Is that cool?
2: River Trance.

0: a song that was written about some truck drivers. There's a long history behind this song. It's written about 8 years ago, 7 or 8 years ago.
1: I'm sorry, man. Let us stay there. Let us stay there, man.
0: Let us stay there.
1: It's cool. All right.
0: Anyway, this is the song. I'll just do it.
2: Really?
0: Really, golly.
2: Pass the mashed potatoes, please.

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Listen to me, children. 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It all

Thank you.

Hey, this is J.P. Williams of the J.P. Williams Blues Band. 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

0: beautiful people. This is the Michael Slate Show, and I am your guest host, Sansara Taylor. On today's show, we'll be sharing segments from the RNL Revolution Nothing Less show, which airs on YouTube. Let's begin.
1: Welcome to the RNL, the Revolution Nothing Less show. My name is Sansara Taylor, and we have an absolutely incredible show for you today. Before I get to that, Trump and his MAGA fascists are moving at breakneck speed to purge the federal government and remake it at every level into a cutthroat instrument of fascist atrocity. They are moving to intimidate and silence anyone who would oppose them and to carry out a program of dehumanization and deportation of immigrants, complete genocide of the Palestinian people, brutal enslavement of women, erasure of trans people, open and terroristic white supremacy, accelerated destruction of the environment, and potentially world war, even nuclear armed world war. Millions, tens of millions of people are shocked and shaken by this. Millions do not want this. But this only matters if these millions are called forward to act as a political force of opposition very quickly. So we urge you to go to refusefascism.org to get involved, not only in attending the protests they have called, but in building for them, spreading the word about them, and strengthening them in any way you can, including bringing others into that. So with that, let me turn to the very special episode that we have for you today. We are absolutely thrilled that on today's episode of this, the Revolution Nothing Less show, we will be releasing the entire first of two interviews that I recently did with Bob Avakian. Bob Avakian is an extraordinary revolutionary leader and thinker who has not only talked the talk, but walked the walk unwaveringly for over 60 years. Through years of work and struggle and sacrifice, Bob Avakian has brought forward a whole new way that humanity could be living, a scientifically grounded vision of a world free of exploitation and oppression, a reality-based strategy to make the revolution necessary to get there, and a thoroughly scientific method and approach to bring growing numbers of people into navigating this and all the challenges along the way. And Bob Avakian is providing real-time strategic leadership to make this revolution real. There really has never been a leader like this in the history of this country. And there's never been anything like the new communism that Bob Avakian has brought forward in the history of the world. He is building on the best of previous revolutions while solving the biggest problems they ran into and the new challenges that have been thrown up in the world since then, so that humanity really can fight their way, fight our way out of this madness and really get free. If ever there was a time that this matters, that time is now. So without further ado, here is the first full interview that I did with him here on the Revolution Nothing Less show. My name is Sansara Taylor. I want to welcome you to a very special set of interviews here on the Revolution Nothing Less show with the revolutionary leader, Bob Avakian. We enter 2025 at a truly momentous time. Bob Avakian, I'm so happy to welcome you back to the Revolution Nothing Less show.
2: Well, thank you. It's very good to be here. And as you said, these are very heavy and very important times. So it's really a good thing that we're doing. It's been very important.
1: So there's a lot that we want to cover in this interview, but I want to dive right in with what we're most immediately facing right now, which is in just a matter of days, the Trump MAGA fascist regime is going to assume the power of the presidency. This time around, he's got the backing of all three branches of government. He is assembling a cabinet full of woman haters, Christian fascist crusaders, immigrant bashers, science deniers, climate destroyers, outright lunatics. And I wonder if you could just help us understand, what are we facing with this regime? How should we understand the stakes of this?
2: Well, I think, you know, it's very interesting. We're facing fascism. And, you know, I said it's very interesting because, as you recall, no doubt, toward the end of the election, the Democratic Party hacks finally came out and said, oh, this Trump, he's a fascist. Then as soon as he won the election, oh, well, he's not really a fascist. He's not really a threat to our capitalist imperialist. Okay, they didn't say capitalist imperialist, to our democracy. You know, after all, he's the president. So, and then you see this whole parade of all these tech, bros and, heads of corporations and Democratic Party officials and, commentators from MSNBC MSNBC and whatever rushing to, you know, to get on the good foot with Trump, you know. So this is a very serious situation, as you said. You know, it really is fascism, nothing less, which means like the undisguised, open, aggressive dictatorship of this system of capitalism, imperialism, as you said, in the world's most powerful capitalist imperialist country. You know, and a lot of people, including a lot of these, you know, ruling class figures and major media figures and so on, don't want to acknowledge, or maybe can't even believe, that it's fascism, even though they said it right before the election as kind of an election ploy, because of their American chauvinism. You know, the idea of American exceptionalism, that this great country, how could it actually become fascist, which, of course, ignores the whole history of this country, you know, which began with slavery and genocide, you know, and then even after slavery was ended, had generations of, you know, the most unbelievably atrocious and terroristic, rule over masses of people, particularly black people, but others as well, for generations, right up until the recent times of as late as the 1960s. So if you actually look at this so-called exceptional country, you can easily see how it could become all-out fascist with an open, undisguised dictatorship. The rule of the capitalist class is always a dictatorship in reality, but this is an open, undisguised, aggressive, blatantly, as you said, racist, misogynist, and all the rest.
3: So why did you, pretty much starting immediately after the election, in your social media at Bob the Vacant Official, and then repeatedly, including in the major New Year's statement you just delivered recently, insist that now is not the time for demoralization and despair? It is a time for righteous anger and revolutionary determination.
2: Well, because unlike these ruling class figures, we have no interest in this, you know, in getting along with this fascism. The people who, and there are tens of millions, the people who have hated it for years, ever since Trump emerged as a major figure on the scene almost 10 years ago, the people who recognized how terrible it is and have hated it for all this time have no interest in now finding a way to go along with it. The fact that it's been brought to power through the very workings of this system, which is something to think about. It didn't come to power through a coup. It came, you know, it wasn't a military takeover. It came to power through the normal processes of this system. And the fact that that could happen should tell us something very basic about the whole system itself, you know, along with everything else that people need to know about the actual nature and what of this system and what it actually does. But we, the, you know, people who hate all this racism, misogyny, immigrant persecution, and all the rest of it, and, you know, who don't want to go back to a dark ages time when we can't even accept basic scientific understandings like evolution, you know, and instead we're supposed to believe some thousands of years old biblical mythology, you know, in place of science. You know, that's something also we should talk about. This is a rejection, not of the 1960s and all the, you know, righteous struggle that went up against the racism and the misogyny and the rest, you know, and the persecution of gay people, etc. But it's also, you know, going back even before the Civil War. That's why you see a lot of these MAGA fascists carrying Confederate flags. And it's, but beyond, even beyond that, it's going back to the Enlightenment of several centuries ago, which even though it was, you know, part of the rise of capitalism, nevertheless has a very important element of saying that things should be approached on the basis of actually looking at reality and applying reason to try to understand reality. And these Christian fundamentalist fascists, and that's what they are, who are the driving force behind this fascism and behind Trump, behind the whole MAGA thing, they want to go back and reject all of that and substitute mindless lunacy in place of it. So the reason why it's time to be angry and full of revolutionary determination is, you know, that we refuse to go back to that. We refuse to allow this system to drag us back into a dark ages kind of existence, along with all the terrible forms of oppression that it's going to be aggressively reinforcing.
3: So the RevComs have raised, and you have put out as well in your social media, two very important slogans. One is, in the name of humanity, we refuse to accept a fascist America. And the second is, this whole system is rotten and illegitimate. We need and we demand a whole new way to live, a fundamentally different system. I was wondering if you could talk a little bit about the importance of these two slogans, each of them in their own right, and maybe also how they relate to each other.
2: The refusal to accept fascism is extremely important. That goes along with what we were just talking about, the question you just asked. Why is this a time for righteous anger and revolutionary determination? But the first part of that first slogan is also very important. It's the foundation that people need to have to really take this on. That is, in the name of humanity. You know, that's the orientation that people need. Not, you know, what's good for America, the most predatory destructive imperialist power in the history of the world. Not what's good for America, but what are the interests of humanity. And we proceed from that. And on that basis, you know, for the people of the whole world, it is a very disastrous development to have this fascism coming to power in this most powerful capitalist imperialist country, which is already wreaking havoc on masses of people around the world as well as in this country anyway. But this is going to take it to a much more aggressive, even more extreme level and expression. So in the name of humanity, that's how we approach this. So that's the first slogan. And out of that, because we understand what the effects of this and the consequences of this is for humanity, that is why we refuse to accept it. Unlike all these bourgeois capitalist politicians who are rushing to make, you know, good with Trump and go kiss the ring and all the rest of it, we have no interest in that. Our interests lie with the masses of humanity. It goes along with what I said before. You know, the important thing is the whole world. The whole world comes first, not American imperialism and American chauvinism with the ridiculous and outrageous idea that this country, with its terrible history and present reality, is somehow better and more important than every other place in the world, and that the people here are somehow special and more important than all the masses of humanity in the billions around the world. So that's the basis for the first slogan. Now, as for the second slogan, it goes to what I was saying just a little while ago. This fascism arose out of and has been fed by the soil of this whole system and this whole history, the whole history of this country. If you just look at the history, I mean, look, you know, a lot of people said, you know, back in, you know, the 80s and so on, they rose up against South African apartheid. What was being done to people in this country, particularly, though, not only in the South, from the time shortly after the Civil War all the way up through the 1960s, was every bit as horrific, if not more so, than what was happening, the terrible oppression of the masses of African people in South Africa under apartheid. So, you know, how can you look at that and not recognize, once again, that this is the soil out of which this fascism has grown? It is why, once again, you see the Confederate flags being, you know, taken through the Capitol on January 6th at the time of shortly after the last election. You know, it is why these people, you know, some of these people openly say that slavery was better, supposedly even better for black people than the time since. You know, this is what you're dealing with in this country, and it is this system and the way it has developed in this particular country that has given rise to this fascism. And that should tell everybody that there's something fundamentally sick about this whole system. Plus the fact that it's a completely outmoded way for people to live and for society to be organized. So that, you know, a small number of billionaires, for example, control more wealth than more than half the world's population. You know, and that's just not some kind of like, oh, you know, we should redistribute the wealth kind of thing. It flows out of the nature of a system that's based on exploiting masses of people all over the world. You know, the women in Bangladesh, the literally the children in Africa, the people in Haiti and other places in the Caribbean and Latin America who are, you know, working under, you know, horrific conditions, producing the wealth that goes into the coffers, if you will, of these billionaires and the heads of the capitalist system in this country. I mean, just think about a simple fact. You hear about all this stuff about immigrants and Trump talking about renaming the Gulf of Mexico, the Gulf of America. Think about a simple fact like this, which tells you a lot of what you need to know. The wages of people producing things that are consumed in this country in Mexico are approximately one-tenth of what people working in this country working on the same things make. And that is why, for example, even people who are not well off in this country can have a certain amount of consumer goods because of the super exploitation of people in these countries all over the world, which enables these consumer goods in this country to be relatively low priced. And this is blood money that we don't want and that no decent person should want. And it's absolutely absurd that this is the way the world is organized and enforced on the masses of people. You know, think about it. There is the technology and the knowledge that has existed for some time now and is constantly being developed so that everyone in the world could have all their basic needs met. And there would still be a lot to enable people to engage in cultural efforts and all kinds of other, you know, things beyond just mere survival. There is absolutely no reason why anyone is suffering from want in this world today with the technology and knowledge that exists. There's only one reason. There's no good reason, but there is a reason. And that reason is that all this is controlled by a small number of capitalist exploiters who don't just exploit within this country or any other particular country, but super exploit people all over the world, especially in places like Africa, the Middle East, Asia, and Latin America. So, you know, this fascism flows out of all of this. It's an extreme, but in a certain sense, a logical expression or extension of all that I've been talking about. And it's completely unnecessary. We could have a whole different way to live. And this is what's being kept from people. And understanding, you know, that there's no reason why we have to keep living this way with such deprivation and destruction, to say nothing about the threat of nuclear war that's becoming greater these days between the U.S. on the one hand and its rivals in Russia and China, all of whom, by the way, are nuclear-armed imperialist powers, and with the whole destruction of the environment, all of which is posing existential threats to humanity as a whole. There's absolutely no reason why we're still living this way. So just to, you know, go back to that, that's why we say this system is completely rotten and illegitimate. Any system that, you know, brings about the things that I'm talking about and perpetuates itself on the backs of masses of people, any such system is completely illegitimate. And yes, there is a positive alternative to all this, much as they don't want people to know it.
3: So I'd like to pick up on the second part of that slogan. We need and we demand a whole new way to live, a fundamentally different system. Let's say we had a time machine and we could just fast forward into the future, into a revolutionary society, one that's based in the constitution that you wrote for the new socialist republic in North America. How would things be different? What would it look like? What would it feel like? I know it's a really big question, but maybe you could just give a sense of what it would be like.
2: Yes, that is a big question, but it's an important question. Some things would be very different and would feel very different right away. For example, under the present system in this country, more than 1,000 people are killed by police every year, disproportionate numbers of black people and other people of color. There's mass incarceration of people who've been deprived by this system of a decent way to live and have been essentially, many of them, millions and millions of them, locked out of the formal economy. So immediately, that would be done with. Immediately, yes, there will be a need for security forces. There will be a need for forces to defend the revolution while at the same time defending the rights of the people in a way that is not done under this system. But there will no more be this rampant and wanton murder of police by police, excuse me, murder by police of masses of people over and over and over again, killing more than three people a day in this country, and doing it in the most wanton, you know, and brutal ways, you know, infused in many cases just with the most grotesque racism. That will be over right away in day one. And, you know, it will not be the situation where people are without a means to a decent life, even though there will be a transition period where breaking free from the whole world capitalist imperialist economy will be a real struggle. One of the goals is we are no longer going to build an economy based on exploiting the children in Africa and women in the, you know, tens and even hundreds of millions, not only in Bangladesh, but around the world, and masses of people. You know, at the present time, for example, under this system, the great majority of the things that are produced, that are consumed in this country, are produced outside of this country. And by the way, for all the Trumpites and all the rest of the, you know, lunatic people out there, that is not going to change. Trump is not going to bring back all these old, you know, factory jobs and everything, because this system could not survive for any period of time, maybe not even a week, if it weren't exploiting and super exploiting these people around the world. And we are going to move away from that. And as we're doing so, everyone will be able to and will be involved in developing the economy and having a decent way to live, even while we're carrying out the struggle to completely break free of this imperialist parasitism feeding off the masses of people in the world. So that will be radically different, too. Also, you know, certain things like I mentioned evolution. Evolution is written into the Constitution for the new socialist republic that I've written. It's a scientifically established fact, one of the most firmly established facts in all of science. And in the new society, it's going to be treated as such. And if people don't understand that, then there'll be education and struggle as necessary to enable them to understand it. You know, and other things, for example, the right to abortion as well as the right to birth control, that is also written into this Constitution. There will be no depriving of women of their fundamental rights. The same with the rights of LGBT people. That is written also into this Constitution. That is foundational to what we're talking about. So on every level, in terms of abolishing the oppression and exploitation that is the foundation of this system, which people just assume is the normal way that things have to be, all that will be, you know, overturned and transformed and done away with starting on day one. And then there's a whole realm of education and culture, which, you know, the purpose of which will not be to brainwash people and condition them to serve an exploiting system. But the purpose of it will be to enable people actually to pursue the truth on a scientific basis, giving expression to curiosity, which is suppressed in 100 ways under this system. It's one of the most striking things, especially these days, the way in which curiosity is suffocated in people. The lack of curiosity is a striking phenomenon in this society now, a whole different culture, which gives expression to uplifting relations among people, emancipating relations. And then there's a whole international dimension where the whole orientation of the new socialist government will not be to carry out military action to slaughter people in order to back something like the genocide now being carried out by Israel against the Palestinian people in order to reinforce by bloody means the basis for all this exploitation and super exploitation of people around the world. Instead, the whole international orientation of this new society and new government will be to support people rising up against this and fighting for the same emancipating goals. So we could go on and on, but in every level, things will be radically different. And, you know, people say, you know, people might, you know, like to go back to John Lennon's Imagine. You might say this is just a dream, to paraphrase that, but it's not. It's grounded in the reality of what is possible now, as I spoke to. You know, thousands of years of human history and development have led to a situation where there's a foundation for everything I'm talking about to actually be achieved. There is a material foundation in the world for this. As I said, in the technology and the knowledge that exists, the only thing that's standing in the way and doing so in a, you know, monstrously bloody way is this system of capitalism, imperialism. And if, as that's swept away through a revolution of millions of people, then we can go to work to actually bring about the reality of what I'm talking about, some of which, once again, will begin right on day one. No, there will not be any more mothers and fathers, loved ones and others, having to cry these tears of anguish and outrage over their loved ones being cut down by the people who enforce the system. Instead, this system will be backing the masses of people. And as I've said before, with the new security forces that are envisioned and will be brought into being with this revolution and envision this constitution, the orientation that people will be led with is that they would rather give up their lives themselves than wantonly kill masses of people, as happens every day under this system.
3: I think today people have such an impoverishment of even being able to imagine that anything could be different than what we see today. And what you're describing is really emancipating. It's very liberating. And I think it's important that we explore this more fully. But I want to first pick up on something that you've been emphasizing. First, in the negative, speaking about the Trump MAGA fascist regime and their all-out assault on science, on rationality, on reason, even going back to the Enlightenment, in the negative. And then in the positive, when you're speaking about the revolution that you're fighting for in the future, you're putting a tremendous emphasis on science, on evolution, on the importance of that. And so I wonder if you could speak to both, why is science so important? Why are the attacks on science so dangerous today? And why is a promotion of science such an important part of the revolution and the change that we need to bring about for emancipation?
2: The attack on science is dangerous because science is the way to actually understand the world as it is. That's not to say scientists don't make mistakes. Of course they do. But the whole orientation and method of science is to actually engage reality, to draw, you know, facts and evidence from reality, and then to analyze that reality and synthesize it, to draw, you know, together the patterns, to analyze and, you know, bring to light the underlying and driving forces in reality. So it's a method for actually understanding reality as it really is, as opposed to all kinds of inventions of distortions of reality that have, you know, held sway for thousands of years in human history. And it's time we get beyond all that. So rejecting science is opening the door to misleading people and to spreading all kinds of, you know, not just misunderstanding, but outright lunacy. You know, it's outright lunacy to refuse to accept the scientific fact of evolution. You cannot understand the world. You cannot understand the natural, the natural world. You cannot understand the development of different, beings through the, in different forms of life throughout history, or even the emergence of human beings without the scientific method of evolution. And to reject that means that you are opening the gates to all kinds of lunacy and irrational approaches to reality. So, you know, science is the means to go at and actually understand reality as it actually is. And that's a continual struggle. You know, scientists, just like everybody else, sometimes get things wrong, but they keep applying the scientific method to learn and then to correct the errors that they make, or to advance the knowledge and build on what they come to understand. And, you know, it's not just scientists that can and need to apply the scientific method. Everybody, in a basic sense, can and needs to do that. We want to understand the world the way it really is. What is the actual reason that people are, you know, to go back to Richard Pryor, why are you in the situation you're in today, you know? Well, you know, in that particular routine of his, you know, it's a junkie talking, and he's saying, you know, he's talking to another guy, and he's saying, you don't know how to get along with the white man. That's your problem. I know how to get along with him. That's why I'm in the situation I'm in today. Well, see, there's an example of an unscientific approach, which Richard Pryor is ridiculing with his humor. while doing it lovingly. If you really want to understand why you're in the situation you're in today, you need science. And if you want to do something about the situation you're in, if you don't think the situation you're in is one that people like yourself and others should be in, then you need a scientific approach in order to understand how to do that. Is there actually a way to do that? That's a real question. The answer is yes, but you need science to get to that answer. You know, all kinds of crazy ideas come forward, or ideas that lead people into the wrong ways of approaching things. For example, this whole idea, which has gained a lot of currency now, that the problem is just these CEOs of corporations. You know, and we should go, people say that the answer is to go after them. But that's not going to change anything, because they can just replace CEOs, first of all. Second of all, it's an act that doesn't really, you know, lead to anything positive. And in fact, just makes it easier for the system to come down on people. So it's completely misplaced and wrongheaded to begin with. But it flows out of a superficial understanding, or really basic misunderstanding of what the problem is. It's a whole system that the CEOs of corporations are just the outward expression of, and they can be easily replaced, and the system will keep on replacing them because it's living off the masses of people in the world, and it has the basis to replace these people much more, you know, just one after the other. So without science, you can get led off into all kinds of wrong and actually very harmful ways of approaching even trying to change the system, or change society, or change the way people are living. So that's the importance of science, to actually understand the world the way it is. And it just applies, through every sphere and every dimension of society and the world, the natural world as well. You know, the scientific method is a way to understand reality. I keep coming back to this because it's so important. To understand reality as it actually is, and as it's moving and changing, so that you can change it in accordance with the way that it needs to be changed, but also the way that it can be changed in a positive direction.
3: Yeah, you know, you bring up the targeting of the CEOs and the seeing them as the essence of the problem.
2: Actually, I think I got to correct. I think Richard Pryor, as Junkie said, I know how to deal with the white man.
4: Okay.
2: That's why I'm in the situation I'm in today. Excuse me. Go ahead.
3: No, it's a very important correction. I wanted to pursue this, though, about the targeting of CEOs, and it relates to something that I wanted to ask about, which is that there has been really a growing phenomenon of people, especially young people, identifying as anti-capitalist and seeing capitalism as a problem. And I wondered if you could speak to both what accounts, you think, for this rise in anti-capitalist sentiment, but also how popular understandings of capitalism differ from a scientific understanding of what capitalism actually is and how it actually functions, and why this distinction matters.
2: The problem is when people think that they're opposed to capitalism, or when they talk about capitalism, they just think of it as greed, or just, you know, the wrong distribution of the very lopsided distribution of wealth, where, like the billionaire class, has too much wealth, and there's too many people going without, which is true again. But that's just once again, an outward expression of the deeper reality of how this system actually functions. And capitalism is a system based on exploitation. It's based upon a small number of people accumulating wealth from the labor of other people. That's the essence of capitalism. It's also the essence of every system of exploitation. If you think about it, if you go back to slavery, well, it's obvious that people are accumulating wealth from the labor of others. Or, even the feudal system, where you had serfs and big landowners exploiting the serfs, they were getting wealthy from the exploitation of the serfs. Under capitalism, it's more disguised, because the outward appearance is, well, you go get a job and they pay you a wage, and it's an equal exchange. They pay you a wage, and then you work for them, and then they make money off of that, but you're getting a wage in return. So it seems like it's some kind of equal exchange. But really, through the process of capitalist exploitation, people, and not just in this country again, but all over the world, including these children in Africa and elsewhere, are creating a lot more wealth in the time that they're being forced to work for these capitalists than is equal to what they get paid. So the rest of that wealth is accumulated by the capitalists. And a very important point along with this is that it's not just one group of capitalists all sharing the wealth collectively or cooperatively. That's not the way capitalism works. Capitalism is a system of separate ownership of, you know, the means of production, the factories, the land, the raw materials, you know, the machinery, the technology. These big capitalist corporations, you know, accumulate billions of dollars through ownership of these means of production, the means of producing wealth by exploiting people using those means of production. But they're all in competition with each other because each of them is accumulating privately. So, you know, you see it constantly. Even the gigantic corporations and other forms of capitalist wealth get driven under through the competition. And so, you know, with other capitalists. And this, is again, is a worldwide phenomenon at this stage in the development of capitalism, in this stage of human history. And so, you know, this leads to, like, a lot of anarchy under the capitalist system. And that's why, you know, things don't get produced that people need but are not profitable to capitalists or not profitable enough in terms of their competition with other capitalists that are either in the same field of exploitation or somewhere else, but ready to pounce on them and take over from them if they don't keep up in the ruthless competition. This is what capitalism is. It's a system that's driven by this exploitation and by this anarchic competition among capitalists, which then gets expressed even on the level of countries, where capitalist states are in conflict with each other over the, you know, areas where they can exploit people more profitably, over key sources of raw materials that they need to accumulate, you know, more cheaply, over strategic parts of the world and trade routes. And that's why you have all these wars and conflicts and everything else. This is what capitalism is. And as I have been referring to, we are now at the stage where it's capitalism imperialism, which means it's a worldwide system of exploitation, not just exploitation within a particular country by the capitalists within that country. They're all competing, especially the big ones, on an international scale. And this leads to all the chaos and madness and, yes, war on a huge scale repeatedly because of this basic anarchic drive to outcompete each other by, you know, more intensely exploiting people and by introducing new technology that enables them to more effectively accumulate capital. That's the capitalist system. And it leads to the fact, you know, this is something that, you know, it's actually, you know, it's almost unbelievable, but it's true. Something I pointed out before, you know, think about World War II, which developed out of this conflict among these capitalist imperialist powers and then involved, you know, revolutionary forces and what was at that time a socialist state, the Soviet Union. But it arose out of this conflict among different capitalist imperialist countries. And think about, you know, tens of millions of people died in that war, and there was tremendous destruction. You know, not in the U.S., because the U.S. itself, although there were hundreds of thousands of U.S. soldiers that died, but the U.S. was basically spared the destruction that many other parts of the world suffered as a result of that war because it was isolated from the main theaters of that war. But still, tens of millions of people died. In the Soviet Union, somewhere between around 25 million people died in that war. And that was, in fact, the major, that, you know, that war that was waged by the Soviet Union was the main way in which Nazi Germany was defeated. Not by FDR, Franklin Delano Roosevelt, and the U.S., you know, Army, although it played a secondary role. So there's World War II. But think about this. After World War II, with the U.S. emerging as the most powerful imperialist country in the world, replacing the British Empire as the most powerful imperialist. Since World War II, in that situation, with the U.S. the most powerful imperialist predator in the world, and I use that word deliberately because it describes what they actually do around the world. Think about this. More than 500 million children, particularly in what's called a third world, or the, you know, the south of the world, you know, in Latin America, Africa, the Middle East, and Asia, more than 500 million children have died since World War II as a result of malnutrition and starvation and preventable disease because of the way the world is dominated by the capitalist imperialist system, with the U.S. sitting atop it all as the major predator. Just think, why, how could anyone, you know, be, you know, not just be totally, you know, driven to want to bring about a major, you know, fundamental change, knowing something like that, leaving aside all the other atrocities and horrors that are caused by this system. 500 million children. Think of it, you know, and this is capitalism. This is capitalism imperialism that is responsible, fundamentally responsible for this because of the way it dominates the world at this point.
3: In describing this and making the distinction between seeing capitalism mainly in terms of greed and just the accumulation of wealth versus the way you are describing, with both the viscerality of what we're facing, but also the much more scientific understanding of what capitalism is, why is that distinction so important? What difference does it make to understand it that way?
2: Because if you just think it's greed, then, you know, you could think that, well, you know, we just have to curb the greed of some of these super rich, you know, these billionaires and whatever. You know, we just have to curb the greed and redistribute the wealth. And you don't understand that you can't redistribute the wealth in any fundamental term because the whole system will collapse. If you think about everything I was describing about the way this capitalist imperialist system actually works, its actual internal dynamics that drive it. If you think about that, if you try to take, you know, curb the accumulation of tremendous wealth by these capitalists, and they're going to go under to other capitalists, and the whole system will come apart at the seams and will, you know, and lead to this complete chaos. And that's why I say Trump is not going to bring back all these factory jobs that all these workers have been, you know, yes, have lost, you know, including a lot of black people and others have lost, which isn't talked about enough, you know, as a result of the development of capitalism, imperialism, once again, since World War II, and particularly in the last five decades or so since the 1970s, when it's become much more globalized, internationalized. So, you know, you have to get to, once again, it's like you have to get to the root of the problem. The root of the problem is the basic nature and the basic driving dynamics of the system. And you have to completely replace that system. You have to completely overthrow and uproot it, and then develop an economy that doesn't depend on two things, doesn't depend on exploiting masses of people, and isn't driven and riven through by this ruthless anarchic competition among competing capitalists. So, you know, you have to have a whole different foundation. You have to have an economy that collectivizes the means of production that I talked about, that on that basis can carry out a unified, planned approach to developing the economy in the interests of the masses of people, while providing not just for their immediate material needs, as important as that is, on a constantly expanding basis, but also, you know, an increasing enriched cultural and intellectual life for the mass of people. But that's because instead of this, you know, this whole system being riven and driven by this conflict, this anarchic competition among capitalists, you in essence pool the wealth that the people are creating, and then you use it in a planned way to meet their needs, while at the same time having the basis to defend that revolution, that new society, from those who would try to overthrow it and drag people back to the horrors of the old way. So if you don't get to the root, you don't fundamentally change most basically the economy, and then along with that, all the social relations that go along with this exploitative system, and all the culture that reinforces it in the most putrid ways, you know, and all the misinformation that's pumped into people's heads to get them believing that this is the only way things can be, and you just got to go for yourself within this horrific system. You have to change all that, beginning with the economic foundation that's actually oriented to, and not only has the intention, but has the material foundation and basis to develop the economy in a planned way to actually meet the needs of the masses of people. And to get to, and this is something I think is really important to understand, to get to the point where the question of individual survival is no longer a question for the masses of people, but because that is guaranteed. You know, when people, for example, talk about human nature, well, that's just human nature. People are selfish, da-da-da-da-da. The reason people say that is it's a reflection of the capitalist system they live under, where people are forced to compete with each other in order to, you know, to even advance individually, and in many cases, even in order to survive. But with a planned economy based on a collective ownership of the basic means of creating all the wealth of society, you can move beyond that, where that's guaranteed. And then, you know, at the same time, on that foundation, you can bring about the transformation of people's thinking to where they no longer are, quote unquote, selfish in the way they are conditioned to be under this system. So, you know, that human nature changes with the nature of the system. All this is like, you know, possible now. And not only is it possible, it cries out to be urgently done before this system, you know, literally, you know, puts an end to, you know, at least to human civilization as we know it, which is a very real question. But even if it didn't do that, it creates and enforces a whole dimension of horror for humanity that is not only horrific, but is totally unnecessary.
3: So I want to come back to the more immediate horror that we're facing with the Trump mega fascist regime assuming power and all that this is going to mean. I think part of what hit decent people extra hard with this election is this time around, Trump didn't just win the Electoral College. He also won the popular vote as well. And so you hear it all the time. We're being hammered with this notion that the American people chose Trump. You know, politicians, the media, they're always constantly bombarding us with this. And some people say this to make the case that Trump is legitimate. We should just accept him. And some people say this out of despair, like there's nothing we can do. The American people supported Trump. What do you say?
2: Well, I say bull. there are a lot of different levels to this. You know, first of all, in terms of the total popular vote, you know, Trump got only a little bit more than he got in 2020. Maybe one or two, maybe I guess about 2 million more votes. And, you know, Harris, his Democratic Party opponent, got far fewer votes than Biden, the Democratic candidate, did in 2020. So, you know, that's one thing to understand. That was the major shift. Seems like a lot of people who had previously voted for the Democrat didn't vote for one reason.

These elections only present the masses of people with a choice between one or another group of representatives of the ruling class of this system of capitalism and imperialism, which we've been talking about. So those are your choices to begin with. You know, and we could get into why are those the only choices. You know, it's not just that, you know, these political parties have a lot of money, you know, billionaires and whatever backing them, which both parties do, by the way. But it's also that the, you know, that the system can only function if it has political, you know, rulers or political leaders who are operating in accordance with the interests of this system as they perceive them and strive to carry them out. Anybody who tries to run for office, you know, who says, who wants to present a program that would go against the fundamental interests of the system, will first of all be locked out and be minimized and marginalized. But even if they could somehow, you know, come to office, they would be confronted with the fact that there's no other way to operate under this system than the way it already operates. And they, and we've seen this phenomenon. You know, this is why politicians say they're going to do this and that, and they're not going to do this and that, and they turn around and do just what they said they wouldn't do or don't do what they said they would do because the system enforces them to do that. It can only operate on certain basic principles and dynamics which were rooted in its fundamental nature, which I was speaking to. So, you know, this is what these elections are about in more basic sense anyway. And so what you have is a contest between what's the best way for this system to perpetuate itself and, you know, particularly the ruling system in this country, the ruling class of this country, what's the best way for it to perpetuate itself over the masses of people and to fight for, you know, and including in a literal military conflict to enforce its interests in the international arena. That's what you're, you know, that's what's being debated out here. And, you know, however people think that, you know, this election, whatever they think it's about, that's what it's essentially about. And that's what they're voting for. And a lot of these Trumpite MAGA fascists know that's what they were voting for. They know they're voting for, you know, bringing back the Confederate, you know, what's represented by the Confederate flag and all the misogyny and everything else. But, you know, beyond that, in more fundamental terms, you know, the elections under this system are just a conflict or a contest between different sections of the ruling class over how to rule and you know, and pursue the interests of the system that they represent. That's all these elections under this system can ever be about. Now, you know, in these times, you have a very, you know, sharp, even antagonistic conflict within the ruling class itself over how to pursue those interests, both within the country and in the international arena. And as much as the, you know, the Democrats, as soon as the election was over, tried to smooth things out and get everybody to go along and say this is all legitimate after all, you know, there's still this conflict between, you know, should we really roll back all the concessions that have been made in the struggle against the oppression of women and LGBT people and against white supremacy? Should we really roll all that back? Should we really, as Trump's saying, should we really go and change the name of the mountain in Alaska back to Mount McKinley, you know, in order to assert the, you know, the foundational white supremacy and whiteness of America, you know, and so on and so forth, you know, versus Democratic Party politicians who think that more inclusion and diversity is the way to hold this system together. Those are conflicts which are real issues, but they're always in the elections and overall on the part of these ruling class representatives and parties. They're always fought out on the terms of the system itself. Never is it, you know, is there an election in which a major party and candidates actually put forward a program that would completely uproot all this oppression, discrimination, inequality, and all this, you know, rampaging in the international arena and all this vicious super exploitation of children and others. You know, I talk about children. I keep talking about this. The reality is that there are over, besides the hundreds of millions of children who died since World War II, right now there are more than 150 million children being ruthlessly exploited and super

0: exploited in countries, particularly in the third world, you know, all over the world. This is what this system rests on. And never in these elections is there anything that would, you know, touch on these fundamental relations and driving dynamics of this system. So you have, you know, not just in this country, but in a number of countries, you have a section of the ruling class and a section of the population that they mobilize that actually feels that moving to fascism is the best and really the only way to maintain the superiority of the system and of, you know, and the, you know, the conquering interests, if you will, of the country, the, you know, that they are part of. So you have a section, you have a section of ruling classes, not just here, but in other countries too, that says that outright fascism, whether they're willing to call it that or not, outright fascism is the way that this system needs to operate and the way it needs to be defended and extended. So this is what we're dealing with, but it's all fundamentally on the terms of the system, which functions as I've described it, with all the horrors that I can barely describe in the time we have.
1: All right, well, we are out of time today, so we're going to have to stop there. But we will continue next week with the rest of part one of the Bob Avakian Interviews 2025. And that brings us to the end of another show here at the Michael Slate Show. I'd like to thank Andy Z and everybody at the Revolution Nothing Less Show, my assistant producer, Henry Carson, and all of you for tuning in. And again, check out the RevComs on YouTube at youtube.com/TheRevComs and follow at Bob Avakian Official on all your social media platforms. And remember, the problem is not human nature, it is the nature of the system. Through a real revolution, a better world is possible. My name is Sansara Taylor. I'll talk to you again next week.

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0: Hello and welcome to Background Briefing, available 24/7 at backgroundbriefing.org. I'm Ian Masters, and today we'll examine a number of stories and issues in the news. We'll begin with a journey from right to left by a famous political thinker who 37 years ago declared the triumph of liberal capitalist democracy in the end of history. Joining us is Jacob Halbrin, the editor at The National Interest and a non-resident senior fellow at the Atlantic Council's Eurasia Centre and a columnist for The Spectator. His books include They Knew They Were Right, The Rise of the Neocons, and America Last, The Right Century-Long Romance with Foreign Dictators. He's also editor-at-large of the Jerusalem Strategic Tribune, and he has an article at The Washington Monthly we will discuss, The Last Man Comes Full Circle. Then, with fewer young Americans pursuing higher education this year, we'll assess which are the best and most affordable colleges and speak with Paul Glastris, the editor-in-chief of The Washington Monthly, who spent 10 years as a correspondent and editor at U.S. News & World Report. From September 1998 to January of 2001, he was a special assistant and senior speechwriter to President Bill Clinton, and he is the author of The Other College Guide, A Roadmap to the Right School for You. We will discuss his article at The Washington Monthly, The 2026 30 Best Colleges for Your Tuition and Tax Dollars. Then finally, with the Trump administration deporting black and brown people likely to be jailed or killed by the governments they fled from, at the same time doubling cash payments to white South African racists claiming to be refugees. Just this week, Afghans, Iranians, and others were sent to the Central African Republic, a war-torn state that the Department of State warns Americans not to visit. The Trump administration has not only escalated attacks on asylum seekers and those with protective status, deporting people from Haiti, Venezuela, and Cuba, it has denied more asylum claims by Russians who claim they will be imprisoned, tortured, or conscripted to fight and die in Ukraine, as well as deporting dissidents, LGBTQ people, and members of the free media. This, as Germany accuses Russia of a brazen drone attack on Ukrainian aircraft at Leipzig Airport, and threats of reprisals against the UK for supplying Ukraine with British missiles, an obvious double standard given Russia's deployment of 50,000 North Korean troops to fill its depleting ranks. Meanwhile, Trump is refusing to help Ukraine while giving Putin bodies for his meat grinder. At the same time, he is losing his war against Iran, prompting the Secretary of the Army to warn Trump of Hegseth's idiocy in ending a drone program with Ukraine, along with his gutting of the top experienced officers in the United States military. But Trump wasn't listening. He only wanted to talk about his ballroom, so Dan Driscoll quit in disgust. Background Briefing's guest host Analeia speaks with Ilya Somin, a professor at George Mason University's Antonin Scalia Law School and a chair of constitutional studies at the Cato Institute. He's the author of four books about the size of government, property, and constitutional law and migration, most recently Free to Move, Foot Voting, Migration, and Political Freedom. In his legal career, he led a challenge of President Trump's sweeping tariffs and has testified before Congress, and his writings have been cited by the U.S. Supreme Court, the Supreme Court of Israel, and many U.S. lower courts. And before we begin, for over a decade we have warned that Trump is both a criminal and likely a traitor, not to mention he's mentally unstable, egomaniacal, woefully ignorant, wildly incompetent, insatiably greedy, and spectacularly corrupt. Now it should be clear to all that Trump is doing everything he can to rig the next election and end American democracy as we know it. During these critical months, weeks, and days before the November elections, Background Briefing will intensify its investigations to expose MAGA chicanery, criminality, and cruelty while exploring strategies and popular movements to ensure a massive turnout to remove our corrupt autocrat, as the Hungarian people showed us by getting rid of Trump's buddy Orban in a landslide. to help sustain us as we increase our staff to cover this critical moment. You can make a tax-deductible donation to our non-profit foundation, the Public Truth Media Foundation, at publictruthmedia.org or at backgroundbriefing.org/donate. And thank you. And joining us now, Jacob Halbrun, the editor of the National Interest and a non-resident senior fellow at the Atlantic Council's Eurasia Centre and a columnist for The Spectator. His books include They Knew They Were Right, The Rise of the Neocons, and America Last, the Right's Century-Long Romance with Foreign Dictators. He's also editor-at-large of the Jerusalem Strategic Tribune, and he has an article at the Washington Monthly, The Last Man Comes Full Circle. Welcome to Background Briefing, Jacob Halbrun.
1: Thank you, Ian.
0: So the last man that you're referring to, of course, is Francis Fukuyama, famous for his end of history essay, which we can certainly talk about, but he's got a new book that's coming out in a week, In the Realm of the Last Man. So since you wrote the book about the neocons, They Knew They Were Right, The Rise of the Neocons, how do you see both the evolution of Francis Fukuyama and, in particular, what is revealed in this new book?
1: Well, Fukuyama was the most prominent and successful neocon of a younger generation with his 1989 article, The End of History, which created a furore because it coincided with the collapse of the Soviet Empire and the crushing of Tiananmen Square that summer by the Chinese. So he was essentially saying that there was no ideological alternative to liberal democracy, but he didn't say that there wouldn't be disputes or rivalries or contention in the future. But what has been most striking about Fukuyama is that he was a neoconservative, was widely interpreted as a triumphal credo. And by the time of the Iraq War in 2003, he publicly broke with the neoconservative movement that he had been so visibly associated with.
0: Well, he broke over the war in the sense that he thought his colleagues who railed against the New Deal liberal social engineering as Republicans, how could you be against the New Deal and liberal social engineering at home, and yet trying to impose it abroad, right? Wasn't that his argument?
1: Yes, and I think Fukuyama himself was not as ideological as William Crystal or others, and I think he was more fact-based. It wasn't just that they were engaging liberal engineering. He was pointing out the hypocrisy of that, but also that he was willing to acknowledge that the war itself was a disaster. And one of his other big points was, which I think was quite prophetic, he said, why should the United States become like Israel? Why should a country that has alliances around the world seek to become a pariah nation and antagonize everyone else as the neocon foreign policy was pushing us towards? And now we see the full flower of it in Trump. So I have always thought that Fukuyama's much more intelligent than many of the neocons that he was associated with.
0: But in terms of the end of history and the collapse of the Soviet Union, and I worked at Los Alamos on a study that Brent Scowcroft commissioned, the future of nuclear weapons. And I talked to everybody on the Russian side that one could talk to, and everybody on all the nuclear priesthood and the foreign policy elite on the American side. And there were only two people that even entertained the possibility of the collapse of the Soviet Union, which is what I'd finally come to the conclusion in a couple of years before the Berlin Wall fell, that the Soviet Union was going to collapse and nuclear weapons would become largely irrelevant, were Henry Kissinger and Sam Nunn. So the idea that these same neocons, all these right-wingers in this country, crow about, you know, how they brought down the Soviet Union, I guarantee you they were completely blindsided by it.
1: They were. I mean, first they said it could never collapse, and then they took credit for its collapse.
0: Right. Exactly. No, I witnessed that firsthand. But the mistake, though, in the at the end of history, was not just about a liberal order dominating. It was also a liberal capitalist order. And, of course, now today you have, you know, the communist Chinese who are totally capitalist but completely against liberal democracy. And, of course, immediately after the Soviet Union collapsed, what really emerged was subnational and transnational threats. And I guess Saddam Hussein would be in
1: that
0: category.
1: That's what I think. I also think Fukuyama, I think he did acknowledge, he underestimated, he thought that someone like Donald Trump would be satisfied to accrue riches. He wrote this at the time in the 90s, that someone like him would be satisfied with that. He didn't realize that, no, it's not enough for the tech bros and people like Trump. They also want political power.
0: Well, that's for sure. And there was just an article in the New York Times a couple of days ago that the tech bros, and particularly the crypto bros and the AI people, have dominated spending in this current electoral cycle to the point of $1.2 billion so far, most of which is coming from tech bros and crypto scammers. And I find it absolutely amazing to think that you could buy an election with fake money.
1: Well, it's a brave new world, isn't it? Our democracy, as Fukuyama has written in the past decades, has become corrupted and rotted out from within. Our main adversary is not from abroad, but our own cupidity.
0: Mm-hmm. Well, stupidity abounds now. I mean, isn't it extraordinary to watch, Jacob, how the U.S.'s prized possession, the one that most of our tax dollars have gone to over the decades, outspending the rest of the world in defense spending, I think, by about the factor of 16, now Hegseth is destroying the United States military. And now it takes somebody like Dan Driscoll to quit. And he apparently is close to J.D. Vance. But I guarantee
1: you, even beyond Hegseth, Ian, it is amazing that we're spending $1 trillion, as much as the next 19 countries together, and we endure fiasco after fiasco with our military. What are we spending all this money on? What are we getting for it?
0: Well, But what I find particularly amazing at the moment is that given that Hegseth is destroying the military, and Driscoll apparently warned Trump. Trump didn't even know about all the numbers of top officers that had been purged by Hegseth. But what comes down at the end of the day is
1: Trump is an ignoramus.
0: He's an ignoramus, but also I don't think he's unhappy with the weakening of the American military. He's doing it across the board. He's weakening this country at every turn, in every way. And at the same time, you know, he brings in the Russian finance minister into the G20 finance ministers conference recently in North Carolina. What's going on there? That's what I worry about, is the extent to which this guy, he may be an ignoramus, but he's an ignoramus who seems to be working for Putin and Xi.
1: Well, you saw he just yanked a large sculpture out of the Kennedy Center, which may be a prelude to literally demolishing the entire edifice. He wants to get back at the elites, and he wants to thumb his nose at everyone, and he wants to, he's a cultural vandal. I mean, you're right, he wants to tear it all down.
0: Well, at least the neocons have come around to warning about the dangers of Trump.
1: But not all. You know, it's bifurcated because some of them clamored on board, like Elliot Abrams, served in the first Trump administration. But the bulk, William Crystal, Robert Kagan, others, Max Boot, have all recognized the danger. And they do have principles. And are not afraid to denounce Trump. I mean, there's a venality and a hypocrisy and a corruption to much of the conservative movement, which has been huffing and puffing about virtue for decades. And then as soon as it becomes convenient, they embrace a convicted sex offender.
0: Well, is there any new ideology? I mean, the fact that everybody took Fukuyama so seriously and the neocons had so much traction and so much influence, and it took a massive waste of treasure, $8 trillion wasted in the Middle East at the very least. We would have been better off if we dug a hole in the sand and buried $8 trillion.
1: We're at it again today.
0: And we're at it again today. So doesn't this mean, though, that there's a deficit on the other side, whatever that might be? I guess, broadly speaking, the left. You know, the best left-wing manifesto I've been able to find is FDR's State of the Union speech on January the 11th of 1944, in which he enunciated a new Bill of Rights. He also predicted the rise of Donald Trump and rightist oligarchs, and he also predicted that these forces, as he called rightist plutocrats, could take us back to the Roaring Twenties. And that's exactly what's happening to the U.S. economy. These tech bros are taking us back to the Roaring Twenties with these worthless frauds like crypto and this massive bubble in AI.
1: Which is why I remain convinced that we are flirting with a Great Depression. I mean, all the signs are there. You can see the nervousness in the bond markets, $40 trillion in debt, a military that's unable to fight effectively. Unemployment is rising. Inflation is rising. I am not sanguine about America's future.
0: But what about my point, Jacob, that there hasn't been a countervailing philosophy, if you will?
1: You're absolutely right. There is a nascent one, which is being demonized as communism by Trump, but you need a complete overhaul of American institutions. Yeah, you need a new deal. I mean, the Supreme Court is mired in corruption. Trump is battering away at the Federal Reserve. Our government is dysfunctional, and Congress has become completely ineffectual as well. So yeah, you need the American people to recognize that we are headed into a calamity.
0: Well, does that require somebody like a man on a white horse? I mean, that's the flaw in our politics, isn't it? We always expect somebody to come in and rescue us like an Obama, and then we get disappointed that he wasn't a miracle worker.
1: Well, it's going to take someone with a real program for change. Of course, as you say, I mean, none of this is inevitable. But remember that when FDR came into power, he was seen, Walter Lippmann dismissed him as being callow. And, you know, many people didn't take FDR that seriously. I think we need a generational shift in the U.S. You need a younger leader, and you need someone who is prepared to push a big, real reform package. We need reform in the U.S. We don't just need tinkering at the margins.
0: Right.
1: Now, FDR, by the way, was, of course, acutely aware of the plutocrats, since he came himself from that class and despised many of them as indolent wastrels. And that's why he said at the Democratic Convention, I can't remember if it was 1936 or, no, it wouldn't have been 36, but that he said, I welcome their hatred. You need someone like that who is fearless.
0: Right. But again, is there other ways to bring about reform than have a leader? In other words, can we have a bottom-up movement?
1: Yeah, you need a movement. That's the one thing we've learned. I mean, we know from the New Deal actually was from the ground up. There were significant reform movements in New York City at the citizen level, and that gave FDR the space to be able to enact his reforms and build on all of that. It doesn't just come from the top.
0: Right. Well, sounds a little bit like Mandani, doesn't it?
1: You know, I think he's a sign. Trump, many people voted for Trump out of frustration. I'm not sure that they voted necessarily for the content of his policies, but for the radical change that he promised. However, if you look at what Trump has actually done, he has built upon and fortified many traditional Republican policies, enacting sweeping tax cuts, pushing for these data centers, enabling the oligarchs. I mean, and then now landing us in a foreign war. His administration does not necessarily represent such a radical shift from George W. Bush. He's just pushed it much. He's pushed it further.
0: Well, this is perhaps the most critical moment in American history, probably even since the Civil War. I mean, I know that sounds like hyperbole, but how would you frame it?
1: Yeah, I think it is the most important, I would say, since the Civil War. The Civil War, I mean, that was the crucible for the United States. Trump has not been able to get away with as much because of the own incompetence of the people that he surrounded himself with. It's also going to be much harder for him to engage in a grander military disaster because he's already denuded the military of weapons. So that's kind of limiting him as well. I mean, he would like to go into Cuba, or Rubio would like to go into Cuba as well. But I don't know if they can pull that off and engage in another caper right now. He's got his hands pretty full. So what he's doing is he's focusing on the culture war, the Kennedy Center, erecting the ballroom, all of these projects to you know, again, thumb his nose at the elites. I mean, the amazing thing about Trump is how unpopular he is, what, at a 32% popularity rating. But he doesn't care. He's got 2 years. He's just going to ride it out and do whatever he pleases.
0: The worst president in the history of the United States will leave as many enduring insults to us all, like this hideous ballroom and anything else he can do. And that's, you know, talk about an FU to us all, right?
1: Yeah, I mean, the guy is capable of anything. He is, but he is acting consistent. I mean, none of this is, he said he would do all these things during the campaign, locking up immigrants and, there's no mystery about what he's doing. It's just that the Republican Party has been converted into a personal vehicle for him. In fact, it's a Trump party. It's not a Republican party. So he's been able to do whatever he wants.
0: Well, Jacob, I thank you very much for joining us here today. I appreciate it.
1: Thank you, Ian.
0: And again, I've been speaking with Jacob Halperin, who's the editor of The National Interest and a non-resident senior fellow at the Atlantic Council's Eurasia Center and a columnist for The Spectator. His books include They Knew They Were Right, The Rise of the Neocons, and America Last, The Right Century-Long Romance with Foreign Dictators. He's also editor-at-large of the Jerusalem Strategic Tribune, and he has an article at The Washington Monthly, The Last Man Comes Full Circle. We can take a brief station break, and we're back with fewer young Americans pursuing higher education this year, so we'll have an assessment of the best and most affordable colleges.

0: Welcome back. I'm Ian Masters, and this is Background Briefing, available 24/7 at backgroundbriefing.org. And joining us now is Paul Glasrous, the editor-in-chief of the Washington Monthly, who spent 10 years as a correspondent and editor at U.S. News and World Report. And from September 1998 to January of 2001, he was a special assistant and a senior speechwriter to President Bill Clinton. He's the author of The Other College Guide, A Roadmap to the Right School for You. And he has an article at the Washington Monthly, the 2026 30 Best Colleges for Your Tuition and Tax Dollars. Welcome to Background Briefing, Paul Glasrous.
1: Thank you. Thank you so much, Ian. It's great to be back on your show.
0: Well, thanks for joining us, Paul. And obviously, I want to talk to you about the best colleges, many of which, according to your list of 30, are out here in California. But I just, since you're a Washingtonian, you've lived in Washington, D.C. for a long time, what's your reaction and what's your neighbors' and friends' reactions to the recent Supreme Court decision to allow Trump to go ahead and build his ballroom?
1: Well, I think, you know, people are so much is coming at us in Washington, the ballroom, the Kennedy Center, you know, the taking over the municipal golf course. We've got, you know, ICE agents running around. It's kind of a nightmare. The ballroom, you know, I wasn't sure if the public at large cared that much about it, but apparently they do and they hate it. And, you know, there's long been talk among people who work at the White House or have worked there about maybe you need a ballroom. But this is an abomination. What they've done kind of rubs everybody that I know wrong. I'm sure there are fans. But, you know, of course, the Supreme Court found a way to keep things going. It basically, my understanding is, it said that the National Trust for Historic Preservation, which brought the lawsuit, didn't have standing, but also said it's the ballroom is probably illegal, but we're not going to weigh in on it. So, you know, too early to stop, too late to stop is the Supreme Court's attitude, I guess.
0: Well, it's going to be an enduring insult, surely. The worst president in the history of the United States has this massive distorted thing that dwarfs the rest of the building. It's just every time you look at the White House, you'll see this huge monstrous thing that used to be the East Wing. It might as well have flashing lights with a big sign of, Trump.
1: Sign. Yeah, I'm not sure it's going to survive, to be honest. I don't think if a Democrat wins in 2028, then I don't think it's going to survive. I think it'll be torn down. Something very different will be built in its place, if anything. No Democrat who can get through the primary will be able to get through the primary without promising voters he'll tear that damn thing down. So I think it's I don't think it's going to be permanent.
0: So let's turn to your article at the Washington Monthly, Paul Glasrous, the 2026 30 Best Colleges for Your Tuition and Tax Dollars. Just in a broader sense, though, apparently the demographics are changing, that this year there's been a fairly precipitous drop-off on college entrance, 18-year-olds. There's a demographic shift underway. There are fewer 18-year-olds, apparently. Is that something that you're aware of or affected in?
1: Oh, for people like me who cover higher education, it has been long predicted. It is here. More or less this year is the beginning of it. It's going to last for many years. They're predicting a 15% drop in the number of high school students compared to the past. And it's already beginning to have its feel. Colleges are beginning to feel its effects. But, you know, colleges are also undergoing a lot of stress in a lot of other ways. Costs are up for, you know, just everything that they buy. Politically, it's a very tough time to be a college president. You've got out and out attacks on higher education by the White House, by the president, most of which, I have to point out, have failed. Colleges have been one of the few institutions that have really fought back against these attacks and mostly won. in courts, in Congress, and so forth. But, you know, there's a decline in trust in colleges that pretty much matches the decline in trust in all institutions, but still is upsetting to those in higher ed. But, you know, we have devoted the entire issue of the magazine that just came out this week, as we have since 2005, to an alternative college rankings, very different from U.S. News and World Report. U.S. News and Wall Street Journal and Forbes and these others, they basically measure colleges based on wealth, prestige, and exclusivity, how many students don't get in. We measure them by a completely different set of metrics. Primarily, do colleges recruit and graduate students of modest means with degrees that don't cost too much, don't load up students with debt, and lead to careers that allow students to get into or stay in the middle class or better? And also, we judge colleges on whether they encourage students to become good citizens by joining the military, joining AmeriCorps, voting, going into socially beneficial but less well-paid professions like social work and teaching. So it's a very different set of metrics, but it's a metric that I think better reflects what both the vast majority of students and the vast majority of taxpayers want from their investment in higher education. And hence a very different set of schools in that top 30, as you described. There's actually more than 1,400 colleges that we rank, but that top 30 is very interesting because at U.S. News and the Journal and others, the top 20 or 30 are invariably all elite universities, Harvard, Yale, Stanford. In the Washington Monthly's best colleges for your tuition and tax dollar ranking, more than half are non-elite colleges, colleges I'm sure your listeners probably haven't even heard of. The number one school is Berea College in Kentucky, a fantastic school. As you said, a lot of California state universities are at the top, in the top 30. Many of them do better than Harvard or Yale or Princeton because we're just looking at it with a different set of measures.
0: Well, just to go through the Cal State colleges in your rankings, Cal State University Northridge is number 3, and then Cal State University Los Angeles is number 9, Cal State University Long Beach is number 10, Cal State University Fresno is number 11, and then Cal State San Bernardino is number 23, Cal State University Fullerton is number 25. So, you know, it pretty much dominates the list. And
1: it sure does. And there's a reason for that. California does a great job of supporting its regional public universities. It supports its flagships, too, like Berkeley and UCLA. But more than most states, it has a historic dedication to keeping tuition low for the working class, predominantly working class students that go into the Cal State system. And more than that, they have had a real focus on quality. They make sure that students graduate, that they graduate on time, and that the educations that they get lead to decent jobs. So for all those reasons, and they do a good job with encouraging service to the country and community, for those reasons, Cal State really dominates.
0: And just to contrast with the Ivy Leagues, Harvard is number 6, Princeton is number 7, and Yale is number 20. So
1: yeah,
0: it's pretty impressive. But what I find impressive about Cal State University and community colleges in general that are run by the states, and as you say, California does a really good job, is if you contrast them with the for-profit colleges, which get about, I think, $40 billion a year from the taxpayer, they spend most of that money on advertising, you know, our tax dollars, and they bring in all these kids from, you know, aspiring to join the middle class and young veterans, etc., and give them an absolutely worthless education and saddle them with a lifetime of debt. And they have a lot of traction in Washington through lobbyists. And it's an absolute racket. I mean, it's an absolute shame that so many tax dollars are wasted on these predatory for-profit colleges. And you compare them to the state colleges, many of which are under-resourced. And it really leads you to ask the question is, why in the hell do we keep throwing $40 billion away, and why don't we invest that in community colleges?
1: No, it's a good question. And you know, throughout history, really going back to the Truman administration, we've had these waves of reform where Washington political leaders realize, you know, oh my goodness, these for-profit colleges are luring students in, giving them subpar educations that lead to, you know, very little, if any, upward mobility on the taxpayer dime. And they come in and they clean up the system, and then somebody pokes some loopholes in them, they come running back, and 10, 20 years later, we have another wave of reform. We've done that about three or four times. Most recently, under both Obama and Biden, but under President Trump in his first term, he opened the floodgates again. You know, less so in this second term, but it's a ongoing problem. And there is a role for some for-profit colleges. Some of them are not bad. And there's limits on what community colleges can invest in training and equipment for some of these jobs that, you know, do require a lot of both, like, you know, HVAC and nursing. But as you say, if we could put more money into the community colleges, we wouldn't need the more or less the for-profits at all.
0: So let's look at some of the effect that Trump has had on higher education. I mean, across the board, Trump is an ongoing disaster for America. He's weakening America at warp speed. And most recently, of course, is the military itself. We've seen the destruction that's going on with Hegseth firing all the top generals and having Dan Driscoll quit, etc. So, you know, the military is probably one of the most respected institutions in America, yet Trump is destroying it. But he's also already destroyed our alliances, our health, our environment, our science, and our diplomacy. And now let's turn to his destruction of education. He's been influencing policy through funding, threats, and lawsuits. He's been dismantling the education department. He's revoking international student visas. His student loan reform is more draconian. He's canceled so-called woke spending. He's cracked down on DEI policies. He's targeted foreign funds. And he's barred transgender athletes from women's sports. So that's a partial list of the destruction underway. Is there any way that we can recover from this, or let alone reverse it?
1: Yes. I think most of it will be reversed, probably not the DEI stuff. But look, there are colleges in every state in the union, in almost every county and region, in red as well as blue. And the damage that the Trump administration has done to those colleges and the constituencies around those colleges, the alumni networks, the parents, the students, the businesses that depend on the training that comes from those colleges, the businesses that contract to provide services for the colleges, they are increasingly understanding that we're doing, you know, damage to this system, which we've been arguing for 21 years needs reform, but also is a linchpin of American strength and democracy. And I think the reaction is going to be profound. If a Democrat, like I said, just as I don't think the ballroom is going to survive, I really think the higher education system will survive and be rebuilt because, you know, what choice do we have? The need for education, you know, despite what people say about, oh, go into the building trade. Sure, that's a good idea. AI is going to dismantle college jobs to some extent, yes, but it will also open up unbelievable jobs for people with the right kinds of education. There's tremendous support in this country for that and for immigration, for the international students that help pay the costs of higher ed. So, you know, we have a system that I think is, you're right about the damage that being done, but I don't think the word destroyed is right. I think you're going to be shocked at how phenomenal the rejection of Trumpism is, you know, on both sides of the aisle in many ways in this upcoming midterm and in 2028.
0: Well, Paul Glastis, I thank you very much for joining us, and I hope you're right. In fact,
1: I hope I'm right, too. I've been wrong before, but I think I'm right on this one.
0: And again, Paul Glastis is the editor-in-chief of the Washington Monthly. He spent 10 years as correspondent and editor at U.S. News and World Report. And from September of 1998 to January of 2001, he was a special assistant and senior speechwriter to President Bill Clinton. He's the author of The Other College Guide, A Roadmap to the Right School for You. And he has an article in the Washington Monthly, The 2026 30 Best Colleges for Your Tuition and Tax Dollars. We're going to take a brief station break and back look into how Trump is deporting black and brown people likely to be jailed or killed by the governments they fled from, at the same time doubling cash payments to white South African racists claiming to be refugees.

0: This is Analia for Background Briefing. Earlier this week, the Trump administration deported dozens more people to a country they did not come from, this time to the Central African Republic, which has a travel advisory by the State Department. The flight included 12 Afghans, 8 Iranians, and others, according to the nonprofit group Human Rights First. They also say that one Afghan is someone whose brothers collaborated with the U.S. military. One who found refuge in the U.S., the other was killed in action. This raises concerns, not only about the migrant safety in Africa, but what might happen if they have to return to Afghanistan or Iran. They join many deportees who came to this country for protection, yes, from Afghanistan and Iran, but also Cuba, Venezuela, and other countries ruled by regimes with anti-American stances. The U.S. has also deported hundreds who fled Putin's Russia. The Russian language publication Vereshchka found that Russians received more rejections to their asylum appeal last year than any other year in decades. And while we deny Russians' very credible claims that they're afraid to go back to a repressive regime, a significant number more are running away from the country. Last week, over 113,000 escaped across Russia's southern border, a number that we haven't seen since the early days of the Russian invasion of Ukraine. A legal aid group for anti-war dissenters, Russian America for Democracy in Russia, analyzed ICE data and says hundreds of Russian asylum seekers have already been deported and another 1,000 held in detention. This is part of some excellent reporting by the Boston Globe. But these Russians include anti-Putin activists and some who just dodged the draft. They face a credible fear of incarceration, possible torture, and forced conscription. Historically, incarcerated soldiers face a high casualty rate. Now, this policy began in the Biden administration, but has ramped up since the change in the Oval Office. A recent article in the libertarian magazine Reason calls this action by the Trump administration shameful. And joining us is the author. Ilya Soman is a professor at George Mason University's Antonin Scalia Law School and a chair of constitutional studies at the Cato Institute. He is the author of 4 books about the size of government, property and constitutional law, and migration. Most recently, Oxford University Press's Free to Move, Foot Voting, Migration, and Political Freedom. In his legal career, he led a challenge of President Trump's sweeping tariffs. He has testified before Congress, and his writing has been cited by the U.S. Supreme Court, the Supreme Court of Israel, and many lower courts in our country. He was born in the USSR himself and came over as a Jewish refugee. So, Ilya, thank you for joining us today.
1: Thank you for having me.
0: So this represents a huge humanitarian concern, and we'll get into the politics. But first, I have to ask, is this American to deport asylum seekers somewhere where they might be punished or even killed?
1: There are some historical parallels for it, but all of them are terrible and unjust. It is certainly not in accordance with the principles this nation is supposed to stand for. We're supposed to give refuge to people fleeing tyranny and oppression. George Washington said that, so did other founding fathers. We haven't always lived up to that, but when we don't live up to it, as right now we are not on a massive scale, it is wrong and it is unjust.
0: So in the case of these Russian refugees, this is certainly a time for President Trump to do what Moscow's asking. It pushes us further from our NATO allies. Europe is reeling from an alleged attempt from a Russian drone attack on German soil, and analysts have long warned that Russia is stepping up a hybrid warfare in the wake of its invasion in Ukraine. And this includes technological attacks and disinformation campaigns in Europe, the former Soviet bloc, and here in the U.S. These types of attacks are cheaper for a country waging war against a Ukrainian military. It's putting up a hell of a fight. Which is all to say, CBS reported that CIA Director John Ratcliffe covertly met in Moscow with his intelligence counterparts, and the administration invited the Russian finance minister to the G20 meeting. It riled up our European allies, who are increasingly afraid of physical attacks all over, including the UK, since we learned that British drones were used by Ukrainians. So basically, is this a good time for the administration to give Russia back its dissidents and defectors? And do you have a sense of why they're doing it now?
1: So I think it's never a good time to do something like this, but it's particularly stupid and ridiculous now when Russia is very obviously an adversary of the U.S. and the West generally for all the reasons you mentioned. I would add also that they are helping Iran attack her forces in the Middle East right now. Even as we speak, that's yet an additional reason why we should not be doing their bidding either on these dissidents or on anything else. And of course, on top of that, even aside from geopolitical considerations, it's just simply wrong to return people fleeing an oppressive regime because they opposed its repression and its unjust war of aggression and the like, and to send them back to where they're likely to be imprisoned, persecuted, or in some cases even killed.
0: And do you have any opinion on why they're doing this now?
1: So obviously that's more of a question for them than for me, but I think it's part of their general anti-immigrant policies, which apply to many other countries, including other repressive anti-American regimes like those you mentioned, Iran, Cuba, Venezuela, and others. In addition, there is this element of this perverse admiration that Trump seems to have for various foreign dictators, including Vladimir Putin.
0: So when Russia invaded Ukraine in 2022, personally, I was surprised to hear how many people on the right were expressing pro-Russian sentiment. I mean, obviously, the Kremlin likes that because they like fracture and discontent and disagreement. And these really audacious moves recently by Moscow, they're causing some backlash. And you said in your article that even a conservative opinion writer, Jeff Jacoby, he spoke out in the past against deporting these Russians. Do you think people on the right might be reevaluating their views on Russia?
1: I don't know. So if you look at public opinion polls, most American Republicans

0: who's a big right-wing influencer on Twitter and elsewhere. She came out against Russia in defense of the Ukrainian cause. She even took a trip to Ukraine, and there are a few other people like her, but I think it's too early to say that the Trump administration has reevaluated its position on Russia. I hope they would do so, but I'm not incredibly optimistic.
1: And even it's hard to wrap my head around. Do you think that conservatives will be moved by, like, not only the Russian deportees, but deporting somebody whose family collaborated with the U.S. military, or even deporting Iranians when we're at war with their regime? Will this cause any chink in the wall of this pro-Russian feeling?
0: So, again, obviously, there are different people on the right, and many are anti-Russian and have been for a long time. But I think if you look at the development of the political right over the last decade in the United States and in some European countries as well, what you see is a rise of a kind of illiberal nationalism, replacing the more traditional American conservatism, which had roots in the Enlightenment liberal tradition of the American founding, and which, you know, I didn't always agree with every one of their views by any means, but they were generally liberal democratic in their orientation, had little sympathy for regime like that of Vladimir Putin. But on the other hand, this more nationalistic, xenophobic, authoritarian conservatism that you see rising since the rise of Trump in 2016, it does have ideological elements in common with Putin's Russia, just as during the Cold War, ironically at that time, there were elements on the political left in the West who had ideological views in common with the left-wing communist regime then in power in Russia. So while the Soviet Union, which I fled, it appealed, to the extent that it appealed to people in the West, it was primarily far leftist. With Vladimir Putin, you see almost the opposite pattern, that to the extent he has Western admirers and supporters, it's mostly people on the nationalist right.
1: And you've studied migration for some time. Does it surprise you or give you any, like, pause at all to see people might be engaged at this idea of giving people more rights when they're seeking asylum?
0: Absolutely, we should advocate, and I've tried to do what I can myself. I think it is very difficult to shift the position of this administration because they're so deeply embedded in xenophobic anti-immigrant ideology, to the point even where, you know, they deport people in ways that damage American national security interests in some of the ways that you indicated. But this administration is not going to be in power forever. And even with this one, sometimes you can defeat them in court or otherwise constrain their options.
1: Do you see any potential for movement? Do you see any potential to make the argument?
0: So I think in some particular cases, you might be able to defeat the Trump administration in court. And indeed, there have been thousands of cases that they have lost, particularly in lower federal courts on various immigration detention issues. To see a really big change in policy, I think most likely we need a new and better administration. And it would be desirable to have Congress enact more laws constraining the executive in this area.
1: And I know as a lawyer, you might necessarily want to talk about any cases, but do you have any plans yourself?
0: So I don't litigate cases myself very much. The tariff case was an exception, but I do write about them, and I file amicus briefs, friend of the court briefs, and I periodically do so in immigration cases. As a matter of fact, I have one that will be submitted probably in the next couple of weeks in the H-1B visa case, where Trump has imposed a $100,000 fee on all new H-1B visas, which, if allowed to be implemented, would nearly kill that program. This is illegal and unconstitutional for various reasons. The trial court has so ruled, and I will be filing an amicus brief in the appellate court, which hopefully will sustain that decision.
1: And last year, when you wrote about the Russian refugee deportations, it happened weeks after the president hosted Russian President Putin in Alaska. Although it had been happening for months, but these deportations coming in a cloud of kind of Washington extending a hand to Moscow, do you think there's a more political element? Like you said, basically Trump has kind of a blanket push against refugee seekers except for white South Africans. But do you think that there's a greater political moment that he's using?
0: I see very little political advantage to him from cozying up to Vladimir

0: Putin, who's very unpopular in the U.S., but there is this dimension to Trump's ideology and his psychology where he has this weird, perverse kind of respect for certain dictators, particularly Putin. And as we discussed a moment ago, there are people on the political right, though a minority, but they're definitely there who like nationalist dictators like Putin.
1: And do you have any hope yourself for any kind of fracture within the right, maybe a possible, like, a splitting within the Republican Party of the Republican Party? I know you're not necessarily a Republican yourself, but I think that you've got more of a finger on the pulse than I do.
0: I don't know that I necessarily do. You ask a good question to which I'm not sure there's a great answer, but I will say, obviously, Trump is not going to be on the scene forever. Hopefully, he will be gone within 2 years or so. And after he is gone, you know, there will be something of a reckoning about in the Republican Party and on the political right about exactly what direction they want to go on a number of issues. And, you know, perhaps this one will be one of those that is reconsidered, both the attitude towards Russia and perhaps in some cases the attitude towards immigration as well, though that second one, sadly, is more deeply rooted in the Republican Party as it is currently configured than attitudes towards Vladimir Putin.
1: Great. Thank you so much. I really appreciate you taking the time to come and speak with us.
0: Great questions, and thank you.
1: That was Ilya Soman joining us from Charlottesville, Virginia, where he's a visiting professor at the University of Virginia. He's also a professor at George Mason University's Antonin Scalia Law School and a chair of constitutional studies at the Cato Institute. He's written 4 books about the size of government, property and constitutional law, and migration, and most recently Oxford University Press's Free to Move, Foot Voting, Migration, and Political Freedom. He himself came over from the USSR as a Jewish refugee. In his legal career, he led a challenge of President Trump's sweeping tariffs. He's also testified before Congress, and his writings have been cited by the U.S. Supreme Court, the Supreme Court of Israel, and many lower courts in our country. He's about to file an amicus brief against the Trump administration's recent impositions against visa seekers, and he has spoken out in the past in favor of birthright citizenship. He himself came over from the Soviet Union as a Jewish refugee.
2: 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I'm Ian Masters, and I'd like to thank producers Graham Fitzgibbon and Asher Price. 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

0: Can I use, how you say, woman? Just start.
1: Yeah. Yeah. That's it.
0: Sister went to milk

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2: Breaker one might be crazy, but I ain't dumb. Crazy Cooter coming at you. Hey, y'all, this is Ben Jones, also known as Cooter from the Dukes of Hazzard. And you know what? When I'm in town, I listen to community radio. That's WCOM 103.5. I recommend it, y'all. I'm gone. I can do another reference.
3: Hi, this is Jeff Dale of Jeff Dale and the South Woodlawners. And you got the station for all the blues you can use. WCOMLP, Chapel Hill, Carrboro. And you know Chapel Hill and Carrboro, they people in the know. And they want to feel some of that blues power.
4: Economist warns of wallet-crushing double whammy. Trump's Greenland deal is recycled. Amnesty says deportees are being beaten. Newsom makes ballot seizure a felony. EPA lets Bayer write weed killer rules. Good morning. This is the Commonwealth Report. News for the public, not the powerful. You can follow us at commonwealthreport.news. Economists warn of a double whammy. Is your wallet about to get crushed? Some economists and the Fed say the rest of 2026 will be smooth sailing. Neil Dutta, head of economics at Renaissance Marco Research, says don't believe it. Writing in Business Insider, he warns the economy is facing a squeeze from two ends. First, consumers are tapped out. The bump from higher tax refunds, up about 11% this year, is fading. Gas is up $1.25 a gallon from a year ago. Diesel's soaring, so grocery prices are next. Mortgage rates just topped 7%. Second, the Fed just hiked rates for the first time in 3 years, and more are likely. Dutta expects higher unemployment and lower stock prices. Working families get hit twice, once at the checkout counter and again when the layoffs come. Did Trump just claim victory in Greenland for a deal we've had since 1951? Donald Trump announced a deal Friday with Denmark and Greenland that he says gives America permanent control over security there. There's just one problem. A Cold War treaty already gives the U.S. broad military access to Greenland. Danish Prime Minister Mette Frederiksen says the new agreement recognizes Denmark's sovereignty and Greenlanders' right to self-determination. It's expected to be signed this week at the U.N. University of Maryland professor David Carroll called it, quote, largely a rebranding of the status quo to claim a win. One Danish columnist called it a flea market find from the diplomatic recycling bin. So Trump threatened a NATO ally with military force and came home with what we already had. That's not deal making. That's a con. Amnesty sounds an alarm as men are beaten. Is torture next? Amnesty International issued an urgent appeal for two men the Trump administration deported to Equatorial Guinea, a country neither had ever lived in. Ahmed Solomon, an Egyptian who grew up in Phoenix, and Samson Bahrain of Eritrea, both had U.S. court protection from being sent home. So ICE shipped them to a hotel-turned-prison in Malabo. Days after video showed police aiming a gun at Solomon, officers hauled both men away, accusing them of breaking a mirror. Amnesty says police tied bags over their heads and beat them with elbows, knees, and guns. A lawyer told the New York Times they've been denied food and are covered in bruises. Our tax dollars are paying dictators to do what American courts said we couldn't. Newsom makes seizing ballots a felony. Will it stop Trump's election meddling? California Governor Gavin Newsom signed a stack of bills Saturday to shield November's election from Trump administration interference. It's now a felony to seize ballots, election records, or voting machines, punishable by up to 4 years in prison. That follows Republican Sheriff Card Blanco seizing more than 65,000 ballots in Riverside County. Another law makes it a crime to interfere with mail ballots in transit. Drop boxes open 30 days before the election, and police can't make most arrests near polling places. Influencers paid by campaigns face new disclosure rules. Newsom has said Trump, quote, won't stop until he can exert dictatorial control over your free vote. When a president treats his elections as something to seize, states become democracy's last line of defense. The EPA hands Bayer the pen and lets it write its own weed killer rules. Newly released documents show the EPA let pesticide giant Bayer pick its own regulations for dicamba from a menu of options. One EPA slide asked the company which option to go forward with. Bayer chose the weakest protection on one rule and the middle option on another, and the EPA wrote both into its proposed rule. Dicamba drifts for miles, has damaged millions of acres of farmland, and is linked to liver cancer and non-Hodgkin's lymphoma. Courts pulled it off the market twice. Nathan Donnelly, the Center for Biological Diversity, said Bayer ordered rules like a late-night dinner a la carte from Chili's. The EPA's response? It says the system's working exactly as intended. When polluters write the rules, farmers and families pay the price. And that's the way it is today, Monday, September 21st, 2026. I'm Tom Hartman. Did you know that every weekday we send out an email before the show giving you all the topics coming up so you can be fully informed and ready to interact with our program? Or that after the show we send out Sue's Stack, a list of every topic I've discussed along with clickable hot links to every source of information I've shared with you on the air? It's all completely free and available over at tom.tv, T-H-O-M.tv. Check it out. Jody Arrington, one of the top Republicans on the House Budget Committee, said earlier this month,
0: the national debt is the United States' next great war.
4: He's talking about our $38 trillion national debt and the $1 trillion annual interest payments that we're making on that debt. Now, the fact of the matter is, if you add up the impact of Reagan's tax cuts in the 1980s, Bush's tax cuts in the early 2000s, and Trump's tax cuts, it all adds up to actually more than $38 trillion. In other words, the entirety of our national debt that we're paying $1 trillion in interest payments on every year that instead could be paying for a national health care system or making college free or anything else, all of that is the result of three Republican presidents transferring over $38 trillion out of the federal treasury and into the pockets of the morbidly rich. There's an article about it at Hartman Report, the national debt is the evidence of the crime. Check it out.

0: the Tom Hartman Program.
1: Welcome to the second hour of our program. So Donald Trump did his little press ban of CNN, MS Now, and Politico last week. And it's not going over real well, but the backstory on this thing is absolutely fascinating. Natalie Harp, this 35-year-old fangirl, I'm not quite sure how to describe her. She just, like, wherever Trump is, she's following. I'd never heard a definitive conclusion about this picture that was floating around the internet of the two of them kissing on a golf course. But, you know, who knows? I mean, it might be AI, it might not be. But apparently what she did was she compiled some video clips of Trump being trash-talked on MSNBC. And, you know, appropriately so. Television networks have people on who defend Trump. They have people on who attack Trump. Apparently, this was a pretty rough attack on Trump. And Trump watched this and became enraged. And, you know, like the 10-year-old that he is, or 7- or 8-year-old that he is emotionally, said, well, I can't, they're not going to say nice things about me. I'm not going to. And so there's this thing called the press pool. And the press pool is made up of the three big television networks, ABC, CBS, NBC, and the two big cable networks, Fox and CNN. So these five networks, they make up the press pool. And so whenever Donald Trump does anything, there's basically one camera crew that is feeding video and audio to all five of these networks and to, you know, dozens of others. And these five networks have said, that's it. We're not gonna do a press pool here for Trump. Now, what's wild is that at least one of these right wing fringe TV networks that are, you know, owned by right wing billionaires or funded by them in part has said that they will play the role of press pool. And whether anybody's going to pick that up, I don't know. I mean, the worst thing, you think about this from Donald Trump's point of view. This is a guy who literally, I mean, you know, he talked to Howard Stern about this years ago, who literally wakes up every morning asking, how can I get on the front page of the New York Post? How can I get on page 6 of the New York? How can I get some press today? I mean, there's few people in history who have understood how to manipulate the media better than Donald Trump. I remember years ago, he was asked what his favorite book was, and he said, The Art of Money Getting by P.T. Barnum. And I thought, really? And so I bought a copy of the book and read it. Actually, I wrote a book report on it, a book review for Mark Carlin's newsletter for BuzzFlash. And it's actually a pretty good book. But, you know, the point from P.T. Barnum's point of view, you know, the famous circus promoter, was your first job is to get in the news. It doesn't matter if it's good or bad, as long as you're in the news. And if you're getting bad news, then your goal is to disrupt that with more, you know, with different news, which is what Trump's just been doing his whole entire life. So this is a guy who lives and breathes media. And as long as Fox goes along with this, which is the one, well, and CBS arguably as well, but, you know, of these five networks, those two are the ones that are closest to Trump. I mean, they're owned by right-wing billionaires who are you know, also share Trump's Nazi tendencies and, or, you know, like for authoritarianism or however you describe that. So the question is, if this actually sticks, if there's a news blackout on all things Trump that lasts for a couple of days, will he give? When he fired Jim Acosta, or kicked out Jim Acosta, rather, you know, a court said, no, you can't do that. That was, you know, during his first term. He also did not succeed in entirely evicting the Associated Press, although he has, on an ongoing basis, succeeded in keeping them out of some things. So, you know, we'll see how this plays out. But all five of these networks now, or at least, excuse me, three of these networks, MS Now, CNN, and Politico, have sued Donald Trump over this ban. The suit alleges the ban violates the Due Process Clause of the U.S. Constitution by failing to give the outlets advance notice and an opportunity to challenge it. That would be the Fifth Amendment. Well, the Due Process Clause, too. And it says that the ban violates the First Amendment for a separate reason. It bars the three media outlets from a public forum for unlawful reasons. Those reasons include so-called viewpoint discrimination or targeting the outlets for their perceived motivating ideology or opinion or perspective. So, you know, I'm guessing the odds are that this is going to blow over. But the big issue, I think, is what it tells us about Donald Trump. That his instincts are not small-D democratic. His instincts are capital A authoritarian. That Donald Trump wants to be Vladimir Putin when he grows up. And Vladimir Putin, in his every other week phone calls for the last year and a half, has been teaching Donald Trump how to become Vladimir Putin. And that's something that I think we should all be very, very concerned about. One of the things that Putin does that is particularly egregious is the brutality that he inflicts on people he doesn't like. Now, Trump is doing this. I mean, this arguably is Stephen Miller's ballywick, but this is just an amazing story in The Guardian by Louisa Lovelock and Albert Sperry, or Alice Sperry. It's titled, Banished to Alien Lands, Trump's Secret Deportation Deals. And it starts out with Nika's story. The officers in charge would taunt them when they asked where they were going. The destination was the Central African Republic. Nika, a 32-year-old Iranian woman, recalled how the handcuffs dug into her wrists. She begged the officers to loosen them, but they did not. Other passengers had it worse, she said. Some of the men were restrained in black and yellow body wraps as if mummified after resisting orders to get on the plane. She had fled Iran after 18 months earlier after protesting against the regime. Now, these are the people that Donald Trump said, rise up against the regime, we've got your back. One of them came to the United States, Nika. She was told by ICE, you're a refugee, it's all good. You have permission to be here. And then one day they said, would you please come in? We need to update your paperwork. And when she showed up, they arrested her. And within a few days later, she's on a plane in shackles to the Central African Republic. She's one of more than 25,000 people who have been deported by Trump to countries that are not their own countries. The Trump administration has said, this is from The Guardian, the Trump administration has said the people it deports are criminals, yet documents obtained by the Washington Post as part of this project show that a majority of the 35 countries that have signed deals with the U.S. have said that they will not accept migrants who are violent criminals, who have violent criminal records. So take a genuine, a 25-year-old woman, a young woman, all by herself, all alone in the world, who has escaped Iran to escape, you know, torture and death and murder, comes to the United States thinking, oh, this is the land of plenty, this is the country where they honor and cherish democracy. And ICE lies to her and says, everything's good, just come on in. And then they snatch her, put her in handcuffs and shackles, stick her on a plane, and fly her to Africa, to a country where she's never been. And in the meantime, we're learning that many of these countries are actually torturing the people that we send them. Because, hey, why not? Right? People are being sent to countries where they don't speak the language. They have no racial connection. They have no, their skin color is radically different. They are vulnerable to attack. But we pay the government a couple million bucks, and the dictator of, you know, that particular country throws that in his back pocket and says, oh, yeah, sure, just open a jail cell for the so-and-so. This is incredible. In the meantime, do you want the Saudis to own Paramount Warner Brothers? It looks like that's going to happen. Stick around, 15 minutes past the 16 minutes past the.
0: This is the Tom Hartman Program.
1: It's the place where smart people get their news. We'll be right back.

0: welcome back. Catherine in Chicago watching us on YouTube. Hey, Catherine, what's up?
1: Hi, Tom. Good afternoon from Chicago. Hi, everybody. Last week, there was a spectacularly, stunningly detailed interview between Katie Couric and a gentleman named Judge Michael Luttig, L-U-T-T-I-G. And I don't know, Tom, if you covered anything that he's done recently, but he wrote an article for the New Republic. I think it was published on September 10th. And there were a lot of really kind of scary details that were discussed during the interview last week with Katie Couric. The most important one being it's not only the midterm elections in November that we have to worry about, but it's also the process of the congressional transition in January.
0: Right.
1: I forget all the details, I'm sorry, but it's not just the speaker calling into session, you know, from the current Congress,
0: right.
1: it's the
0: clerk
1: new
0: of the
1: Congress,
0: House.
1: But it's also the calling names. It's also calling their presence in. If there are a couple of sequences omitted from this process, essentially what Judge Luttig indicated was that there's a possibility that they could stop Congress from transitioning, and therefore we could have no running government until they decide.
0: Or they simply refuse to seat some of the Democrats, claiming that there's
1: Correct.
0: Voter fraud going on in those districts, and therefore we can't seriously seat these people, and that Mike Johnson might decide to preemptively fire the clerk of the House, who's the person who compiles that stuff, and replace them with a MAGA neo-fascist toady. And yeah, I'm real familiar with his argument. He's been on this program before. We've talked about this at some length. There's a fascinating piece on Daily Kos right now. And let me see if I can get the title of it for you. It is The Transfer of Power in the House is the title. It's number 11 right now in Daily Kos. That knocks down some of Luttig's arguments. But, you know, on the other hand, you've got this story about Abraham Lincoln. Apparently in the election of 1862, something very similar to this was expected to happen. And Lincoln stationed troops in the basement of the Capitol building, basically to put a gun to the head of the clerk of the court if he didn't go along with the, you know, appropriately seating people. And everything went just fine as a result of that. But I'm concerned about it. I share your concern. I think a lot of people are concerned about this right now, Catherine.
1: Well, thank you very much for covering it before. I didn't know that you had. So that's great. And the other thing is my mantra that I'd like to say one more time, if I may, is that abuse has been the epidemic of our time. We need to get the abusers out.
0: Yeah.
1: Thank you.
0: Yeah, you're welcome, Catherine. And you know, let's start with Leon Black. I mean, there's a bunch of billionaires who have been circling Epstein and Trump for a long, long time. I'm with you. Catherine, thank you. 20 minutes past the hour. I'll be back with you in just 1 minute. Stay tuned.

want news that actually has your back? The Commonwealth Report brings you honest, unfiltered reporting. News for the public, not the powerful. 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Take back your news. So former BBC reporter Greg Palast actually did the math. He got data from government sources, entirely government sources, federal and state, and found that voter suppression, people being ripped off the voting rolls or having their votes challenged in a way that prevents them from being counted, even though 100% of them were legal voters, prevented at least 3.5 million and arguably 4.2 million people from voting in the 2024 election. And looking at the math and looking at the states and looking at whose vote got suppressed, which was wildly, mostly black people, Palast concluded just explicitly that if not for the mass purge of voters of color, if not for the mass disqualification of provisional ballots, Harris would have won. The piece is Trump Lost, Vote Suppression Won, over at HartmanReport.com. Check it out. They raid the fields.

0: business warns of wallet-crushing double whammy. Trump's Greenland deal is recycled. Amnesty says deportees are being beaten. Newsom makes ballot seizure a felony. EPA lets Bayer write weed killer rules. Good morning. This is the Commonwealth Report. News for the public, not the powerful. You can follow us at commonwealthreport.news. Economists warn of a double whammy. Is your wallet about to get crushed? Some economists and the Fed say the rest of 2026 will be smooth sailing. Neil Dutta, head of economics at Renaissance Marco Research, says don't believe it. Writing in Business Insider, he warns the economy is facing a squeeze from two ends. First, consumers are tapped out. The bump from higher tax refunds, up about 11% this year, is fading. Gas is up $1.25 a gallon from a year ago. Diesel's soaring, so grocery prices are next. Mortgage rates just topped 7%. Second, the Fed just hiked rates for the first time in 3 years, and more are likely. Dutta expects higher unemployment and lower stock prices. Working families get hit twice, once at the checkout counter and again when the layoffs come. Did Trump just claim victory in Greenland for a deal we've had since 1951? Donald Trump announced a deal Friday with Denmark and Greenland that he says gives America permanent control over security there. There's just one problem. A Cold War treaty already gives the U.S. broad military access to Greenland. Danish Prime Minister Mette Frederiksen says the new agreement recognizes Denmark's sovereignty and Greenlanders' right to self-determination. It's expected to be signed this week at the UN. University of Maryland professor David Carroll called it, quote, largely a rebranding of the status quo to claim a win. One Danish columnist called it a flea market find from the diplomatic recycling bin. So Trump threatened a NATO ally with military force and came home with what we already had. That's not deal making. That's a con. Amnesty sounds an alarm as men deported are beaten. Is torture next? Amnesty International issued an urgent appeal for two men the Trump administration deported to Equatorial Guinea, a country neither had ever lived in. Ahmed Solomon, an Egyptian who grew up in Phoenix, and Samson Bahrain of Eritrea, both had U.S. court protection from being sent home. So ICE shipped them to a hotel-turned-prison in Malabo. Days after video showed police aiming a gun at Solomon, officers hauled both men away, accusing them of breaking a mirror. Amnesty says police tied bags over their heads and beat them with elbows, knees, and guns. A lawyer told the New York Times they've been denied food and are covered in bruises. Our tax dollars are paying dictators to do what American courts said we couldn't. Newsom makes seizing ballots a felony. Will it stop Trump's election meddling? California Governor Gavin Newsom signed a stack of bills Saturday to shield November's election from Trump administration interference. It's now a felony to seize ballots, election records, or voting machines, punishable by up to 4 years in prison. That follows Republican Sheriff Card Blanco seizing more than 65,000 ballots in Riverside County. Another law makes it a crime to interfere with mail ballots in transit. Drop boxes open 30 days before the election, and police can't make most arrests near polling places. Influencers paid by campaigns face new disclosure rules. Newsom said Trump, quote, won't stop until he can exert dictatorial control over your free vote. When a president treats his elections as something to seize, states become democracy's last line of defense. The EPA hands Bayer the pen and lets it write its own weed killer rules. Newly released documents show the EPA let pesticide giant Bayer pick its own regulations for dicamba from a menu of options. One EPA slide asked the company which option to go forward with. Bayer chose the weakest protection on one rule and the middle option on another, and the EPA wrote both into its proposed rule. Dicamba drifts for miles, has damaged millions of acres of farmland, and is linked to liver cancer and non-Hodgkin's lymphoma. Courts pulled it off the market twice. Nathan Donnelly, the Center for Biological Diversity, said Bayer ordered rules like a late-night dinner a la carte from Chili's. The EPA's response? It says the system's working exactly as intended. When polluters write the rules, farmers and families pay the price. And that's the way it is today, Monday, September 21st, 2026. I'm Tom Hartman. Did you know that every weekday we send out an email before the show giving you all the topics coming up so you can be fully informed and ready to interact with our program? Or that after the show we send out Sue's Stack, a list of every topic I've discussed along with clickable hot links to every source of information I've shared with you on the air? It's all completely free and available over at tom.tv, T-H-O-M.tv. Check it out. Jody Arrington, one of the top Republicans on the House Budget Committee, said earlier this month, the national debt is the United States' next great war. He's talking about our $38 trillion national debt and the $1 trillion annual interest payments that we're making on that debt. Now, the fact of the matter is, if you add up the impact of Reagan's tax cuts in the 1980s, Bush's tax cuts in the early 2000s, and Trump's tax cuts, it all adds up to actually more than $38 trillion. In other words, the entirety of our national debt that we're paying $1 trillion in interest payments on every year that instead could be paying for a national health care system or making college free or anything else, all of that is the result of three Republican presidents transferring over $38 trillion out of the federal treasury and into the pockets of the morbidly rich. There's an article about it at Hartman Report. The national debt is the evidence of the crime. Check it out. Did you know that every weekday we send out an email before the show giving you all the topics coming up so you can be fully informed and ready to interact with our program? Or that after the show we send out Sue's Stack, a list of every topic I've discussed along with clickable hot links to every source of information I've shared with you on the air? It's all completely free and available over at tom.tv, T-H-O-M.tv. Check it out. So what do we call the really, really mind-bogglingly rich? You know, at the founding of the Republic, they were referred to as speculators or moneyed interest or aristocrats. In the years leading up to the Civil War, we called them the cotton lords and the plantation aristocracy. In the late 19th century, they were the robber barons. In the 1930s, FDR called them the economic royalists. But since the Reagan Revolution, we've just called them billionaires. And now, you know, some of them want to call themselves tech bros, like, that's kind of a good thing, you know, like tech is positive and bros, you know, like Mark Zuckerberg saying we need more masculine energy in American business culture. So we need a new phrase. I would like to suggest the morbidly rich. Morbidly suggests unhealthy. And the vast riches that some of these people have is unhealthy to our democracy, particularly since five Republicans on the Supreme Court said that morbidly rich people can buy politicians. And it's unhealthy for them, too. So morbidly rich. There's an op-ed over at HartmanReport.com all about it. Check it out. Welcome back. 35 minutes past the hour. And what's on your mind today? Let's pick up some calls here. Mark in San Clemente. Hey, Mark, what's up?
1: Hey, Tom. It's good to hear from you. Morbidly rich. That's good, man. But I was calling up to, you know, give some of Trump's catchphrases out of the movies and where he found them. And mm-hmm. I don't think he could bring them up himself. The one thing that everything's phony and fake, that didn't come out of a movie. It came out of a book by Salinger called The Catcher in the Rye. Because that, you know, Holden Caulfield.
0: I remember it well.
1: This kid, you know, he was a rich kid, and he was flunking out of college, Ivy League college, just because he was lazy, and everything else was fake and phony, and everybody in New York was phony. And then after that, if you go to the movies, one of the big ones is Casino. Yeah, and these are all kind of mob movies. Mm-hmm. When the banker Webb was over at Sam Rothstein's house and waiting for Nikki Santoro, and he just comes right out with it, with all the investigations that are happening to Sam. He goes, "Don't worry about it, Sam. It's just a political witch hunt." That's a good one, huh?
0: Yeah.
1: And then over the weekend, I was just watching The Godfather Part 2, and where Michael Corleone goes down to see Hyman Roth, and they're talking about they want to take out the Rosado brothers, and Roth says, they're small potatoes. Right out of a movie, man, small potatoes.
0: Yeah.
1: And, you know, that's just been one of Trump's latest.
0: Donald Trump, never an original thought.
1: Yeah, and, you know, J.D. Salinger, and I got to hand it to the guy, went to war as a soldier, got caught in the Battle of the Bulge, which probably scared the hell out of anybody.
0: Yeah.
1: But then he came home and reenlisted into the OSS, went back over there because that's where it was guiding Germany's, whether the Nazis were still in charge. And then he himself is writing Catcher in the Rye, and then brings home a underaged Nazi woman and marries her. You know, just one of his younger women that he had.
2: Yeah.
1: So this has been going on a long time.
2: Yeah, he had a strange, the whole thing was very strange, yeah. Mark, thank you.
1: I think your previous segment, though, was perfect, man. You know, you bring in all the different levels of what's
2: and,
1: going on.
2: Yeah,
1: man.
2: And
1: I appreciate
2: Rand was
1: you for
2: a,
1: that.
2: Thank you. And Ayn Rand
1: was
2: very influential. Yeah, thank you, Mark. Miguel in Sherman Oaks, California. Hey, Miguel, what's on your mind today?
3: Hey, Tom, a couple of things. The first thing is that there is an original Star Trek episode called The Ultimate Computer that completely foreshadows everything that's going on with AI right now.
2: Really?
3: Yeah, it was a computer that was supposed to be brought in to take over the tasks of the crew members in running the ship, and so, you know, the ship could be run with just 5 people instead of 500 or whatever it is.
2: Mm-hmm.
3: And the computer is built and programmed with the creator's brain engrams.
2: Hmm.
3: So that it's basically AI. It's artificial intelligence based on the creator's, the maker's brain patterns.
2: Mm-hmm.
3: And it starts to attack different people, and when they try to take it offline, it kills some of the crew members. And
2: remember 2001, Space Odyssey?
3: No. This is from the original Star Trek.
2: No, I get that. I'm saying, 2001 was also, which was from the 60s. That movie, open the pod door. Dave, I can't do that. Please, Hal, open the door. No, I can't do that, Dave.
3: But I mean you watch this episode and it's like, oh, geez, Gene Roddenberry was a genius.
2: Yeah, for sure.
3: The other point I have is that the 2000 elections, the presidential elections, that was the first elections when the exit polls did not match the actual polls.
2: I think you're right. I remember when that happened. There was a substantial spread, actually. There was another one in 2004, too, in Ohio. But interesting. Okay, Miguel, thank you. Thanks for the information. Ron in Buffalo, New York. Hey, Ron, what's up?
4: Hi, Tom. And I remembered. Hey, Tom. Mm-hmm. I have an idea for a book for you.
2: Okay.
4: Here's the title. The Enemy of My Enemy is My Friend. And I base that on the kicking out of certain media groups from the White House.
2: Mm-hmm.
4: I mean, this really smacks of an attack on, first of all, the freedom of the press.
2: Right.
4: But it's a suppression of, criticism or creative thought or, all the things that we hold dear as far as a country.
2: Mm-hmm.
4: And so, my question, I guess, because I have to ask a question, because Trump has been saying, the media, basically our vision or our hearing of what's going on is a coup. I mean, there's Russia, there's North Korea, there's China, you pick your authoritarian state, and what's going on. But the idea of us not knowing is concerning.
2: Yeah.
4: I'd like your opinion on that.
2: I want to wait for this to play out. But, clearly Trump's instincts are to hate the press. And that's the instinct of every dictator. I mean, Trump, I don't think Trump has ever read the Constitution. I don't think he showed up for any of his classes. I don't think he understands our form of government. People tried to explain it to him during his first term, and he never quite got it. And he's doing things that just literally have never been done before because they're so fundamentally un-American and illegal. And
4: that's that's my point. The idea of being un-American, one of our founding principles is of, made up of us, by, laws and things are made by us, and for is the benefit of the general population.
2: Right.
4: How could a primate
2: Yeah, no, Trump doesn't see it that way. Trump, yeah, Trump sees it as, you know, this is mine. It's Trump identifies with MBS. He identifies with Putin. He identifies with Kim Jong Un. Those are the people. He talks about how Xi is the smartest man out there. These are the people that he wants to be. And he doesn't have the intelligence or force of personality to actually pull it off. And so he's getting as close as he can and in an infantile fashion. But that's what's going on, Ron. Ron, I got to move along. But thanks.
4: How do our people think, you know, is it the Middle East or is it Western Asia? You know, what point do we look at, you know, these...
2: I think we look to the goals of democracy, of pluralism, of honesty, of integrity in government, and we're not a dictatorship. So, Ron, thanks for the call. Pearson in Lamar, Texas. Hey, Pearson, what's up?
5: Another theoretically optimistic, cautiously optimistic Monday to you and your crew.
2: Thank you. Back at you.
5: I think both my late uncle, who was a merchant marine cook and baker, would agree with me in cutting you some slack last week with that caller, CJ. You can't run your engines at 2,500 RPM every minute of every day on the air. Did you burn out? We can't afford to lose you to that. So
2: okay.
5: For your sanity,
2: I don't think I need defending, Pearson. I think it's okay to be nice to people, even when you disagree with them. And I think it's okay to... Everybody got it that, you know, what CJ was saying was nonsense. I didn't have to take it apart step by step. Everybody.
5: That's right. That's another point. So here's my question for you. Something you or one of our fellow time travelers said a little while ago got me to thinking about the movie Schindler's List. You remember that?
2: Oh, I remember
5: where
2: it well. We took a German foreign exchange student to watch it, and he just fell apart.
5: Yeah, so yeah, I like your stories, by the way. So, in the movie, they show that when the Nazis remove these poor families from their apartments, suddenly the apartment is empty, right? So, more times than not, they leave the furniture and everything in there, and then they find people to occupy it, like a furnished apartment, magically furnished apartment, the courtesy of the people who were removed. So I'm thinking, with these ICE Klansmen running around the country, arresting these people, sometimes whole families, you and I both know. They know who these people are or were and where they lived. And I want to know, do we have any volunteers or investigative reporters following up on the remaining property that's left? Are they showing up secretly and taking the stuff for themselves or moving people in and profiting that way?
2: I think there's a significant difference here. I mean, we're not pulling entire families out. I realize it happens occasionally, but mostly this is just, racially based, hate with a legal patina on it. You know, I get the analogy, Pearson, but I'd be surprised. I'd be real surprised. Pearson, I got to run, but thanks for the analogy is, it's not bulletproof, but it's not terrible either. We'll be right back.
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2: Exposing the con in conservative. I'll be right back with you.

0: And welcome back, Jim in Austin, Texas. Hey, Jim, thanks for watching Free Speech. What's up?
1: Well, thank you, Tom. It seems like there's a lot going on in Austin. Of course, you know, not the shooting, which was about 2 miles from my house.
0: Whoa.
1: Of a person by.
0: Yeah, I'm going to talk about that in the next hour.
1: Yeah, he's been moved away from Austin to some other place, but he does have lawyers handling his case. Mm-hmm. I'm calling about Ayn Rand because there has been an announcement in the last few weeks of the Ayn Rand Center to be built here in Austin.
0: Oh, really?
1: By the, I think it's the, let's see, what's it say here? By the Ayn Rand Institute. Yeah, the Ayn Rand Institute. And they're building it over in the West Campus area on San Gabriel and 19th Street. 19th Street has been renamed for years Martin Luther King Boulevard. It's going to have something like 30,000 square feet, rather large building. Have all of the paperwork, et cetera, and a lot of room for educating, I put that in quote marks, people that are interested in Ayn Rand. So I know that it's at AynRandCenter.org. There's a press release, and it might be interesting to follow up on that and review what's going on.
0: I had no idea.
1: I knew of Ayn Rand, 60, 70 years ago when I was in college, she hasn't faded out yet, so they're starting to invest a lot of money here.
0: Her terrible fiction continues to make the rounds.
1: I read it, and it was terrible then. It's terrible now.
0: Yeah, I'm with you. I read Atlas Shrugged, and it just astonished me. I mean, the whole argument, you got this young man and woman who inherited a railroad from their father, and they're the noble capitalists, these Nepo babies. I mean, this is who we're supposed to identify. It's just crazy. Jim, thank you. Mark in Oakland, California. Hey, Mark, what's up?
2: Hey, Tom. I hope you had a great weekend.
0: Yeah, we did.
2: I wanted to call you I wanted to talk to you today. I have a take on Xi Jinping's visit to Washington.
0: Yeah, next week.
2: It's not going to wreck. Yes. Actually, isn't it on the 23rd in 2 days, isn't it?
0: Oh, it is.
2: Or 24th, excuse me.
0: Oh, okay.
2: The 24th is

0: came out of this. They just came out of this BRICS summit, and all the people were there: Modi, Putin, Xi Jinping, the leader from South Africa, the dude from Iran. They were all there. But you know who wasn't there? Anybody from the United States.
1: Yep.
0: I think that Xi Jinping, he's coming here, and in that prep, they didn't want to have a state. He was going to fly in, deliver the news, and fly out the very next day. I believe Trump begged him to have that dinner on Thursday, for the pomp and circumstance, for Trump's benefit. But he's going to this is what he's going to tell Trump. He's going to say, listen, the United States has never been, when they're in that private meeting, they have never been, you have never been more vulnerable than you are today as a country. Your military is a paper tiger. You are an imbecile. Your countrymen hate you.
1: I think you're right, Mark. And don't you dare challenge us when we take Taiwan. Mark, I got to run. Thanks.
2: Hey, thanks so much for sharing our program and for reaching out to our stations and sponsors and letting them know that you're listening. It really means a lot to us. So have you noticed that the Republicans are pretty much not talking about a constitutional convention anymore? They used to be gung-ho to rewrite the Constitution. You know, they wanted to put corporate personhood in there. They wanted to change it so that women can't vote. They wanted to do away with the election of senators, repeal the 17th Amendment, take us back to them being appointed by the states. They had all these weird, they wanted to outlaw labor unions, all these weird ideas, but they've stopped talking about it. I mean, they're still moving forward on it, but it's not Project 2025, for example. You know, their ultimate talking document does not have one single mention in it about a constitutional convention. Why would that be? Well, it's because the Supreme Court is doing their work for them. I mean, you know, just they have overturned Article 2. They've overturned the first, fourth, ninth, and 14th Amendments. They've overturned Article 1, Section 7. All the details of this whole thing are over at HartmanReport.com. You got to check it out. Two minutes past the hour. Picking up your calls here, Becky in Naugany, Michigan. Hey, Becky, what's up?
3: Hey, Tom, I'm in Naugany.
2: Naugany. Thank you.
3: Yeah, we're up in the UP here. I wanted to first of all, happy Monday, everybody. Your callers are so fantastic. I learned so much.
2: Me too.
3: And then my brain explodes and I have to paint it on cardboard and go to protests and things every Saturday. Mm-hmm. So that guy that called last week and he thinks only voting makes a difference and your protesting doesn't help. We are reaching a lot of people every weekend.
2: Mm-hmm.
3: I mean, it's incredible. They are clapping for us when they're walking by. We're getting the fist up. We're getting the harp and the peace signs.
2: Mm-hmm.
3: You know, I bring music with me and I bring extra signs because listening to you and Stephanie, it's like I just keep getting ideas. And
2: cool.
3: And people really like to, they come and borrow signs from me if they don't have their own. And people are joining and people are getting it. So, you know, I think it helps to put the word out that people do need to vote, which is one of my signs that I just made. All hands on deck, vote.
2: Mm-hmm.
3: So to that guy who says it doesn't make a difference, yes, it does.
2: I agree. And that's
3: if you can't go, drive by and toot for us. I mean, it's just loud every Saturday.
2: Yep. No, mass movements lead to mass voting. That's why October 17th is going to be a big deal. So, Becky, thank you. Thank you for the call. And thanks for sharing that. That was just so spot on.
3: Well, thanks for hearing me.
2: Have a great day. My pleasure. Thank you. Paul in Benton, Pennsylvania. Hey, Paul, what's up?
4: Hey, how you doing, Tom? You know, I was just thinking about what you said earlier about the Saudis. And, you know, the Professional Golfers Association, the PGA, that was sold to the Saudis. And, you know, 9/11, all those hijackers, 15 were from Saudi Arabia. I think three were from United Arab Emirates. And one of them was from Yemen. And yet, you know, Mika Brzezinski and Anthony Weiner's ex-wife, wife, they hold their big women's conference every year. They hold that in the Emirates.
1: I know.

0: It's just funny. I mean, we're just selling this country. You know, this country's just getting sold right down the tubes. Yeah. And you know, even I was watching WNBA, women's professional basketball, and they have corporate sponsors on their jerseys. Well, the referees on the bottom of their jerseys, it said Emiratis. So it's like, you know, like I said, none of these countries have ever been held accountable for 9/11, and I just think it's pathetic, and it's sad. It's just sad.
1: Yeah, and it's wrong. I'm with you. Paul, thank you. Thank you. Well said. Lori in Ocala, Florida. Hey, Lori, what's on your mind today?
2: Hi, Tom. I've been thinking about over the weekend the situation that we're in, and I've decided or determined that we're undergoing a cuckoo. Our country is going cuckoo, and it's a coup against Americans. It's a coup against the civil service, against the military, against the judiciary. It's a coup against all of us. They're taking our money, and they're throwing it into their bank accounts, and they're throwing our weapons away by bombing at nothing to show how powerful we could be, to make sure that we're not powerful. And I think the other side of the coup is against all of our allies, all of our allegiances. And it's just against the powerful bond that we held with a part of the world that believed in democracy. And the coup is not just at home and not just against the people that we have shared our values with, but the coup is giving everything that we have to our known enemies. So it's a double entendre, it's a double situation, and we really, I mean, you can't have one without the other in this case, because if you totally upset us, it is giving it to our enemies, but now we're actively working on doing both.
1: Yeah.
2: So I think we're going cuckoo.
1: Cuckoo. And not for Cocoa Puffs. I get it, Lori. I would argue that this coup was put into place in 1971 by Lewis Powell when he proposed it with the Powell memo. A whole bunch of billionaires jumped on board, and they're still there. We have over 200 billionaire families that are supporting the Republican Party to the tune of billions of dollars in this election. So, yeah, I'm with you. And the coup is just right up front, right? Anti-democracy. They're opposed to democracy. Thank you, Lori. Well said. On the other side of the break, Christopher Armitage is going to drop by. He's got some thoughts about how conservatism is like a gateway drug for fascism. It's a fascinating concept. Stick around. We'll be right back.
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0: Harbor in Chapel Hill. This is WCOM 103.5. We're having a great time here. Glad you're joining us.
1: What happened to international law in the wake of the Gaza genocide? Yes, the International Court of Justice, the International Criminal Court, rose to the challenge in a way. But the system was built in such a way that at least as a tool to stop a genocide in Gaza or the ethnic cleansing of Palestinians in the West Bank, it is useless. Even more useless, it is as a tool to rectify a momentous historical injustice that continues even more horrifically today.
2: That's Ilan Pape, and this is Alternative Radio. I'm David Barsamyan. This edition of AR features Ilan Pape on international law and the case of Gaza. The International Criminal Court is an independent judicial body that has jurisdiction over individuals charged with crimes against humanity, starvation, war crimes, and genocide. The Genocide Convention, which the U.S. has ratified, defines genocide as acts committed with intent to destroy, in whole or in part, a national, ethnical, racial, or religious group. In November 2024, after court deliberations on Gaza, the ICC issued arrest warrants for Israeli Prime Minister Benjamin Netanyahu and former Defense Minister Yoav Gallant. Israel denounced the ICC ruling as absurd and anti-Semitic. The U.S. response? It not only ignored the ruling, but leveled sanctions against ICC judges and lawyers. International law, to have any credibility, must be applied equally without fear or favor. Our guest today is Ilan Pape, an award-winning historian. He teaches at Exeter University in the UK. He was born in Haifa, Israel. From 1984 to 2006, he taught at the University of Haifa. Among his many books are A Very Short History of the Israel-Palestine Conflict and 10 Myths About Israel. He spoke at Brighton University in Brighton, UK. And now, Ilan Pape.
1: Gaza is an epicenter. The epicenter of an earthquake is usually the place where the worst damage is inflicted. In many ways, I do feel that Gaza, namely the genocide of Gaza, and the international reaction to the genocide, exposed in the starkest way possible as an epicenter what is wrong with the international system that we live in. It exposed what's wrong with our world, but it also uncovered, hopefully, a way forward not only for Gaza, for Palestine, or the Middle East, but for the world at large. It's difficult to say this when we have in mind the image of the destruction, of the dead, of the wounded, of the dispossessed, to say that this is a moment from which you can derive any optimism about the future. But I do believe, as an historian, that there are these moments in history where the worst is unfolding before our eyes, but the worst is also hiding deep, deep below a chance for a different kind of reality. Because it is so bad, it is so cruel, it is so inhuman that you do hope that it awakes a lot of people who disregarded what happened there or were complicit in what happened there, who might have a different perspective now or needed a different perspective, unfortunately, when such horrific genocide and ethnic cleansing are being daily televised and they cannot anymore claim ignorance of what's happening. I hope this is not too optimistic, But I do believe, again, from studying history, that there is this connection between a terrible moment and the awakening of what is better in humanity, whether it's compassion, whether it's solidarity, whether it is caring for someone and understanding that their fate is also strongly connected to your own fate. Time will tell, of course, if I'm right or not. Let me enumerate some of the bare realities that this human-made disaster area called the Gaza Strip has laid bare before us. Before doing that, let me preface by saying that the gap between those who recognize these terrible realities that were uncovered in the last 3 years and those who deny them is the gap between saving the Palestinians in the future and allowing the carnage to continue. It's the same gap between what you can do or cannot do for the people of Gaza and the way you relate to what you have seen, at least in the last 3 years, and of course, with a deeper understanding of what happened even in a much wider historical concept. Do notice, I did not say the gap between those who see these realities and those who do not see the realities, namely those who are ignorant of them. There's a difference between ignorance and denial. Anyone who is belonging to a government or an organization or as an individual who have the power to change the reality on the ground cannot claim ignorance about the most televised genocide of our time and its consequences. I wish it was the case that all we needed is to educate people and inform them of what happens and the implications of what happened. But what we need is not information. The information today is there. What we need is to refer to their morality, humanity, historical responsibility, to their vocation and accountability as politicians. And this is a far more difficult task ahead of us. Unlike so many members of civil society at large, with whom I engage, and many of you, I'm sure, are engaging in huge numbers, who through their willingness to know what really happened in Palestine since the arrival of Zionism and what unfolded during the Nakba of 1948 and what happened after 1948 in the history which the Palestinians call the ongoing Nakba, were willing to use that information or were prodded by this information to leave behind them their unconditional support in the past for Israel and their loyalty to the Zionist fabrications about the past and accepting the responsibility of their own countries and governments that in their name enabled the dispossession of Palestine and the Palestinians. Unlike these new members of the global solidarity movement that in the last 3 years joined the movement in unprecedented numbers, it seems that for most politicians who have the power to impact reality, the question is not what happened or how terrible it is what happened in Palestine or even how complicit they are in the catastrophe, but rather they ask themselves, and they keep asking themselves, how dangerous such an acknowledgement is to their careers and electoral future. But we should not despair of enumerating before them these bare realities that the epicenter of the human-made mega earthquake of Gaza had exposed. Here are some of them. Not all of them are globals, but all of them are issues that pertain directly to the future of Palestine or to the world at large within a framework that refuses to distinguish between what happens to the Palestinians and other injustices in the world. Let me begin with the collapse of the international legal system. I think that's probably one of the most important consequences. If we talk about Gaza as an epicenter what happens to our systems in the world, I think it's a good place to start. What happened to international law in the wake of the Gaza genocide? It was built in 1945. The wish was to avoid another world war, another Holocaust. When the Human Rights Charter was drafted in 1948, and the United Nations was established in 1945 with all the relevant international tribunals, which were meant to regulate international law and justice, still much of the world was colonized. And so the analysis behind what was wrong with the world and what should be done in order to overcome the realities of extremism were not done in consultation with the colonized world. The colonizers themselves, in a way, decided what is universal, what is international justice. And that comes back to bite us today, in the way that, for instance, so many people in the global south have little confidence in the international system as a fair system, but rather see it as a very biased idea and system that is not meant to serve them, but to serve what used to be the colonizers' world. And you can see it in the analysis. If you look at the documents of 45 to 48, when these people who took upon themselves this sacred mission to create an international system that would make sure that there's no Third World War, when you look at their analysis, you can see that when they talk about the charters and convention and organizations that would prevent such a calamity, they point out to communism, to Nazism, to fascism as the causes of extremism. And these ideologies are depicted as the destroyers of the Enlightenment. And so they are absolutely confident that you need to return the 19th century Enlightenment and its principles in order to build a better world. The very same Enlightenment that enabled, without any moral inhibitions, slavery, imperialism, colonialism, and settler colonialism. It was not until 1960 that the possible connection was recognized and international and internalized, recognized and internalized in Europe, the connection between the mass Western killing of millions of people in the Americas, in Africa, in Asia, in Australia, and the mass killing of Europeans by Europeans, including 6 million Jews. The German slaughtering of people in Namibia had much to do with the Holocaust as anti-Semitism and Nazism. The Anglophile Hitler was inspired by the British mass killing of millions of people in the Indian subcontinent, as he wrote himself. As a result of this recognition, and once physical colonialism came to an end in the 60s, in the 1960s, and the 1970s, it was possible for those who were regulating international law in the world to define colonialism, finally, as a violation of international law. But when it was suggested that also settler colonialism, not only colonialism, would be regarded as violation of international law, namely not only looking at countries that gained independence because the empires collapsed as legitimate victims of international law, but looking at the people who were eliminated to enable new countries to become independent, then this was too much for the international system to stomach as part of building a new world. So, not surprisingly, if you look at the discussions about the need to define settler colonialism as a violation of international law, the United States, Canada, Australia, New Zealand, in those days South Africa was still under apartheid, and Israel were the ones who objected most strongly than anyone else to the idea of defining settler colonialism as a crime against humanity and violations of international law. So settler colonialism until today is not recognized as a violation in international law, although at least the United Nations produced recently conventions about the rights of indigenous people. The trajectory that allegedly is making international law more inclusive, for instance, by its reference to colonialism and to indigenous rights, by its condemnation of racism, of apartheid and segregation. This inclusive attitude, for me, is still a comfortable ride for the ex-colonizers. What Gaza, or the genocide of Gaza, did, it exposed a case study that was very challenging in terms of people's political career, one that demanded a rehaul of the educational system, of reevaluating trade and diplomatic relations with Israel, if indeed the system built in 1945 was to be applied to a settler colonial state that clearly violated international law and should have borne the consequences. Or put differently, the seemingly justified action the West was willing to employ against Iran, North Korea, and Russia, and in the case of the United States, Venezuela, and Cuba, or more individual prosecutions of dictators in Africa or war criminals in Serbia. When all of this, on the basis of a very logical analysis, supported by quite a lot of works of scholars and human rights organizations, when all of that had to be employed, or even part of it had to be employed against Israel, the system collapsed. The actions were needed against what in 1948 the international community regarded as the most important act of restorative justice. That is, they saw Israel, within the discussion of building a new world, they saw the establishment of Israel as an act of justice, almost of ultimate justice, for compensating the Jewish people, not only for the Holocaust, but for centuries of anti-Semitism. And how would they compensate the Jews for that? By building a Jewish state in Palestine. Although this should have been realized long before the genocide in Gaza, after it, it's surely something we have to reassess, whether this was a restorative act of justice or whether it was actually a momentous act of injustice against the Palestinian people. Such a drastic reference that we are asking now European politicians to adopt in view of the project that was European at heart proved too much for the system of international law. Yes, the International Court of Justice, the International Criminal Court, rose to the challenge in a way, but the system was built in such a way that at least as a tool to stop a genocide in Gaza or the ethnic cleansing of Palestinians in the West Bank, it is useless. Even more useless, it is as a tool to rectify a momentous historical injustice that continues even more horrifically today. This is not only because international law has no teeth or powers of sanctions. I claim that Western indifference and at times complicity towards the genocide in Gaza is the outcome of the project which the West, the EU, Europe in general, and later the United States, conceived, executed, maintained, and protected as an organic project of what they would call the Judeo-Christian civilization. The problem that now in 2026, as in 1882, could only be realized with coercion, destruction, and total violation of international law. So how could it be a project of civilization if it needed so much violence to set it, to maintain it, to defend it? The unfolding, escalating violence toward the Palestinians should have triggered a soul-searching journey among those who established the project and still protect it today. A soul-searching journey, as I mentioned, millions of members of the civil society undertook in recent years, but not their politicians. The motive, as I noted, of the politicians, and I think that's why they are not joining us in what is so clearly necessary, is that so many of them are self-centered. So many of them see politics not as a vocation, but as a career. And as long as such moral stances would be deemed too risky for them in terms of their future, they will do their best either to shun away from taking action or obey obediently, as they do in this country, the pro-Israeli lobby. There were many shields protecting the disinclination of politicians to boldly engage with the project of Zionism as a misguided European solution to the problem of anti-Semitism. Bygones are bygones, claimed the American and Europeans who dominated the so-called peace process. Yes, history 4,000 years ago is relevant to the future of Palestine, but history of colonization in Palestine, going back to the late 19th century, and still continues, colonization that still continues today, is, and the connection between that history and the reality unfolding in front of our eyes, were deemed by those who dominated the so-called peace industry or peace process as a waste of time and unhelpful journeys into an irrelevant past. You can read it in the, you know, even in the biographies and autobiographies of those Americans who were involved in the so-called peace process, how they blame the Palestinians for being stuck in the past, and in the same sentence justify the Zionist claim that what happened 4,000 years ago justifies the colonization of Palestine. Of course, since the brutality of Israel was undeniable, this kind of shield or this kind of antidote was not enough to justify Western indifference, that is, the bygones are bygones. You had to claim that insisting on the historical context as the only entry point for understanding the violence of either the Hamas in 2023 or the Israeli genocide in its wake, you had to insist that such a demand to look at the historical context before making a moral judgment of what happened, you had to insist in order to shield Israel that this is an act of anti-Semitism or Holocaust denial. And in some places, it is even articulated in such a way. For instance, in the directive that German university get, you are not allowed to talk about historical context when you are analyzing what happened in the last 3 years in Palestine. And even we in British university know the pressures we get from the pro-Israeli lobby, claiming that if we provide the context to the Hamas attack and the Israeli reaction, we are immediately branded as anti-Semites and Holocaust deniers. I'm not underestimating the difficulties that politicians face in the world with dealing with Israel, in reconciling a state that in the political scene of the West is defined as the only democracy in the Middle East, a high-tech and military power with a vibrant LGBTQ scene in Tel Aviv and successful appearances both on the OECD and Eurovision charts. Well, it's very difficult to undermine this image. And how do you reconcile that image with the image that emerges from leading international human rights report, including by two Israeli human rights reports from the scholarly community and the United Nations that frame the country as an apartheid state? How do you reconcile the image and the reality? And of course, what really will trouble every Palestinian friend I have is that Palestinians have argued this for decades. And of course, nobody listened to them. But now that other non-Palestinian are arguing the same, suddenly there is a clash between the image in Western politics and the reality on the ground. Another shield of trying to reconcile the image and the reality was to claim that the brutality and violence are either acts of self-defense, as we heard from Israel when he talks about the genocide in Gaza, and when this was too unreal to accept because the images were beyond explanation as self-defense, then you had to say that these were exceptions that do not prove the rule. Instead, of course, of seeing that the violence, for what it really is, the principal method of implementing an immoral, an impractical, an unsustainable project of imposing a European Jewish state at the heart of the Arab world at the expense of the Palestinians with the aim of displacing and replacing them. This can only be done by brutality that had to escalate when it met later on the violence of the anti-colonialist movement. But these are not the kind of analyses that we are seeing. The figures of recent polls in Israel show you how wrong it is to assume that what we see is an exception and not the rule. It shows how inherently racist is the Israeli Jewish society, that these horrific policies are really fundamental features of the Zionist state, and not actually exceptional attitudes and policies of that or other government of Israel, or the actions or the views of a marginal political movement. 93% of the Israeli Jews supported the genocide. Similar numbers support the assault on Iran. There is no official figures for how many Israeli Jews support the treatment of political prisoners, the harassing of and killing of farmers in the West Bank, the people of South Hebron, the dwellers of refugee camps in the West Bank, and above all, the continued actions against the 2 million people living in the Gaza Strip. And one can add to it the treatment of the activists in the last flotilla that came to try and help the people in Gaza. We do not have polls for how these actions are perceived by the vast majority of Israeli Jews, but it would be beyond belief if the level of support it would not be similar to the one for the genocide and the other actions I have just mentioned.
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1: At one point last month, there were 6 million people in the Middle East that became refugees because of Israel. Does this mass dispossession has anything to do with the core idea of Zionism? It's a question at times that we're not allowed to ask. We're very lucky that I'm asking this question and you're still here and I'm still here. God knows with this government and the next government you have if this would be possible. So let's enjoy this freedom for a moment of asking, is the problem Zionism? Became like the worst kind of anti-Semitism is to raise questions against Zionism. Does this mass dispossession that we are viewing today, so many people are without their homes, is it not because of the core idea of Zionism? A project of Jewish settlers encouraged by Europe and later the United States to settle in Palestine, replace and displace the Palestinians so that the nightmare of the Holocaust could come to a closure. There was, of course, a different way of dealing with that nightmare. And the Holocaust was a nightmare. The whole Second World War mass killing of people, not just Jews, millions of other people, were slaughtered. There was another way of dealing with it, one that is still open, by the way. But the road was not taken. No one, there was not one call from a European leader or European intellectual in 1945, there was not one call for the Jews of Europe to return, to stay, and rebuild a Europe that will produce antidotes to racism, fascism, and Nazism. There was no such call. But rather, all the famous intellectuals of Europe gave unconditional support to the idea of creating or building a European Jewish state outside of Europe. And Jews, first not in great number, but then quite massively, accepted the anti-Semitic notion. That's the whole idea of Zionism. They accept the anti-Semitic notion that Judaism is a race, a different nation. So that Jews cannot be Americans, they cannot be British, they cannot be German, they cannot be Moroccan, they cannot be Iraqis, because they are a different nations. And for that matter, the Jews who lived in Palestine cannot be Palestinians. And therefore, they have a moral right and material support to cede a homeland from other people to make the nation state for the Jews as a different race. For the West, in the emerging Cold War, it was important to have a Jewish state that would be the first to declare that there is a new Germany, a denazified Germany. They needed it because of the emerging Cold War. You needed West Germany to be legitimized, even before denazification of West Germany even began. The damage was so more acute because racism in the society, in European societies, remained untouched, with the consequences clear to us today. Because instead of dealing with racism, you actually pushed the most important victim of European racism outside of Europe. It was much easier in those days when the intellectual scenes was contemplating what was wrong and what was right of such a project to regard it as a huge achievement of the Judeo-Christian civilization and its enemies, and an antidote to its enemies in the East, be they communists or Muslims. Had at that moment in time the West recognized the contribution of Islam to that civilization that they called the Judeo-Christian civilization, the preservation of Palestine as an Arab country connected to Islamic civilization would have been a far more just project than the idea of turning it into a European Jewish state. For Christian fundamentalists then and now, the project is an ideal twin solution for their Jewish question. The Jews are not among them, are not among their myths, because they all go to Palestine, and are part of a divine scheme that will bring back Jesus Christ, resurrect the dead, and begin a new 1,000 years of Christ reign in the world. Even before the genocide, the Gaza Strip exposed the cynicism of the military industry and its role as another shield that was meant to prevent a discussion of a situation that is not complex and is quite straightforward, unlike the claim of the Israeli propaganda. The military industry, it seems, was not content with testing cutting-edge lethal weapons by exporting them to post-colonial areas of feuds and conflicts or ruthless police forces. The real theater where you could test the efficiency of weapons was the Gaza Strip. And not surprising, the genocide increased dramatically the Israeli military arms sales, as it did before that in 2014 and in 2009. The epicenter, however, has exposed also an alternative way forward. First and foremost, it showed the gap between Palestine as a symbol of justice and liberation in the eyes of millions of people in the world and the pro-Israeli stances of the political elites and mainstream media. This gap is not limited to a disagreement between electorates or civil society societies and their government of what should be the policy towards Israel. It is a symptom of the gap between the civil societies and the governments on most issues that have a moral dimension or a justice element in them. It relates to government's policy towards global warming, towards refugees, towards poverty, healthcare, education, and making ends meet to have reasonable life on this globe. A growing understanding that there is a connection between the fact that 72 million children in this world do not have any access to education and the dismal condition of your own education system is an important recognition of this gap between politics from above and the concern of the society at large. That there is a connection between the indifference to the Palestinians and to the homeless in one's own society. That there is a connection between supporting the state of Israel with arms and high tech and financial aid and the privatization of what should be public services and the slave markets of the multinational corporation, the gig economy of the transit drivers, the expulsion of immigrants from the United States and the brutality of the police and the toleration of the immiseration and carnage in Palestine. These things are connected. They are not connected in our mind. They are connected in the real world. There is a need for a new kind of politics and a new kind of politicians, less self-centered and not ones who view the electorate as a ticket to a fresh or continued political career, but as vocation, responsibility, without outraged salaries and pension deals, as if they were managing a huge multinational corporation and not representing the people of the country. This other kind of politics would not have stood idle, I believe, in the face of the most televised genocide in our times. And where would these politicians come from is a good question. And I have a hope. And I ask myself, will the students who participated in the encampments in the campuses in solidarity with Palestine, the young people who marched in their millions for Palestine, who escalated their solidarity in actions such as Palestine Action, or boarded the flotilla to Gaza, will be they one day politicians not in marginal positions in parties, but with the power to make change? We have to believe that they will be. Otherwise, not only Gazans, not only Palestinians, not only Lebanese would continue to suffer, but also the world would be unable to collaborate on challenges that cannot be faced by one state alone, be it global warming, poverty, migration, or so on. We need more than just a new kind of politics. We need to ask why the courageous revolutionary movements of Occupy Wall Street, the Arab Spring movement, did not materialize into effective political movements. The answer is twofold in my mind. One has to do with the toxic impact of the established left parties on the revolutionary scene's possibility in the left, the social democratic parties of the West, and the establishment of the Democratic Party in the United States that became ring-wing parties in order to win the center in politics and chasing out those who demanded genuine socialist agenda. Not surprising, people who also identify openly and clearly with the cause of Palestine, which gave, of course, the excuse for people to oust them from such social democratic parties as anti-Semitic or, if they were Jewish, as self-hating Jews. These parties are not the solution or an alternative to the kind of politics that poisons us today. Then there is the more authentic left that ideologically and historically always made the connection between socioeconomic justice in Palestine and yet still has not found a way to replicate the coalition that ad hoc brings millions to demonstrate for Palestine, but cannot be replicated into a seriously political force that can be a powerful, transformative political factor or movement. This requires soul searching, even in that part of the left, about lofty secular positions, misaddressing and misunderstanding the power of identity politics in the Arab world in general and in the Levant, what we call in Arabic the Mashrik in particular, that is Palestine, Syria, Lebanon, and Jordan. only a dialogical front of religious and secular people, people of the left, and liberals with a modicum of humanity, green or otherwise, will be powerful enough to change politics from within, and as a consequence, adopt a policy that through sanctions and pressure would save at least the lives of thousands of Palestinians in the future. For a more fundamental change, for a decolonized, for a de-Zionized Palestine, we need changes in so many places, but I will just mention few of them. And I'm talking about not pressuring Israel to stop the carnage, but changing fundamentally the reality in Palestine and making it a free country as part of a liberation and decolonization process. For that, we need an Iran that rids itself from its dismal human rights record. We need a new Arab world that navigates as it used to before the arrival of imperialism within the rich mosaic of groups that are there, some of them ethnocultural, some of them are religious on the one hand, and the need of people to live reasonable life. There are too many millions of people who are hungry and angry in the Arab world to make it an effective force of changing the reality. A world that hoped that newly founded nation states will offer economic welfare and individual freedoms. This transition from the past at the end of the Ottoman Empire was never allowed to mature and develop. But this process of transition was not allowed to mature by the arrival of imperialism and Zionism, especially when Palestine, Lebanon, and Syria were targeted by imperialism, and Palestine, of course, by Zionism. When they interfered, and they had, of course, they have done it in alliance, unfortunately, with local individuals and movement who wished to dominate and control after the Ottomans rather than sustain the fragile but durable, genuine coexistence of groups, faiths, and identities. And there's no better example than Palestine before 1948, when Muslim Christians and Jews coexisted. We're not romanticizing, we're not idealizing this coexistence, we are talking about it as a normal coexistence, when there is no existential danger to anyone. And therefore, yes, you can deal with the troubles that come in with a normal human society. But normal life, with all its problems, is something, ironically, Palestinians are craving for in the last 120 years. They want to have the normal problems of a human society. They're not even allowed to have that. With the exposure of these extensive cracks in the international system, also the cracks of the foundation of the State of Israel were exposed. The tragedy of Gaza is also a moment of opportunity because of that. History is not linear. History is cyclic. And once foundations have so much rot in them, they will collapse. But this could lead to a more misery unless we recognize what should fill the void that such inevitable disintegration would bring with it. Not only in Gaza, not only in Palestine, but in many, many parts of the world. If anybody thinks that you could limit the damage and the carnage and the destruction that are being now experienced by millions of people in Palestine, in Lebanon, in South Syria, if you think that you can limit that suffering to that part of the world alone, you are wrong. A war in the Gulf impacts the standard of living in the West, maybe will increase the realization that the future of the world, its economy, its social cohesion, its ability to deal with challenges such as global warming is connected to the world's attitude towards Palestine and Israel. And this is something that goes back to the fact that the world had decided that Palestine is such an important place, that is, the Western world decided that Palestine was such an important place that it had to be the place where Europe solves its own problems. Well, if they want and I'm sure no Palestinians would object to it, if they want to let the Palestinians to have Palestine, the Palestinians would be the first one to be happy to say to the world, it's fine for us not to be connected to your problems, to your agenda, but you never allowed us such an independence. And as a good friend of mine used to say, and with this I would end, when I asked her, what would you think Palestinians will do if we are right and one day Palestine would be liberated and free? And she said, we will close the doors for 2 years and we ask no one to come and visit us, no one to come and help us. We just want to be with ourselves for 2 years and to feel what does it mean really to be free and independent. Thank you.
3: I wonder if you could say a bit more about the significance of imperialism and particularly the importance of oil in the Middle East and the way that Western imperialism has therefore supported the Zionist cause. I'd be interested in your view on that.
1: Of course, oil plays a very important role in the, especially the American, but not only the American, not only involvement in the Middle East, but the wish to be a dominant economic and political force. However, I think that what is so unique about the Zionist project is that in order to make what for me looks almost an impossible project when it was first suggested, you needed a very powerful coalition to make it a reality, and you needed even a more powerful coalition to sustain it. And the coalition could not have been made only by people who thought that Israel is a financial asset or a factor that would ensure benefits in the field of energy, fossil energy or petrol and so on. You needed far more than that to make such a project a reality. You needed Christian fundamentalists who thought that Israel has to exist because they believed really that this is something that is part of a divine scheme. And do remember the politicians in the late 19th century that were willing to push Britain to occupy Palestine, and not only to occupy Palestine, to make Palestine a Jewish state. Some of them were Christian fundamentalists belonging to evangelical Christians. So it was not just economic interest. There was also ideological interest. And then you have something that is not necessarily connected to petrol, the arms industry, the securitization industry, even the pharmaceutical multinational corporation are very much vested in Israel because the Israeli politicians are willing again and again to use the Israeli population as experiment for new drugs and so on. So you have to examine this international coalition, this powerful coalition, and understand that this is what really the Palestinians are facing. Not just the military power of Israel, but the international coalition behind that military power. And I believe this coalition is weakening. And I believe members of this coalition, not necessarily for moral reasons, even for cynical reasons, do not regard Israel anymore as an asset, but as a liability. You can still use the petroleum of the Middle East without Israel. There are enough greedy people in the Arab world who would make sure that petrol gets to America even without normalizing relationship with Israel, certainly after the bombing of their countries by Iran in the last few months.
4: Thank you so much. You gave an excellent podcast with the Makdizi brothers. Right. You mentioned that even if Israel expands the Litani River and they take that land, that diplomacy will not be possible, that they will continue with an expansionist project. And the same with the yellow line in the Gaza Strip. So I guess my question is, what is your view, I guess, on the chance for diplomacy? And if there is no chance for diplomacy in this case, what are the options for politicians in terms of sanctions, the boycott movement, if diplomacy in the regular sense won't work with an expansionist project?
1: Yeah. There is no chance for diplomacy, as I said in that podcast, but also in other places. The reason is that even the more genuine participants in the diplomatic efforts in what is called the Arab-Israeli conflict or the Palestine issue still believe that their role, if they are Europeans or Americans or Canadians or whatever, that they believe their role is to mediate, that the two sides cannot come together unless they offer their mediation services. You know, I met a lot of young civil servants in about four or five foreign ministries in Europe in the last few months. And what was characteristic of these young people, they were members of a section in the foreign ministry that was called the Middle East Peace Process. So I asked them, do you understand that you are in a section of nothing and anything? And it doesn't bode well for you that your colleagues thought that this is the section you belong to. The director of the section, when always I say this, says now it's time for lunch. Because I think she or who, in some cases it's she, sometimes it's him, realizes that this is true. So diplomacy depends what we mean by this. If diplomacy is used to save the Palestinians, to defend the Palestinians, yes, there is a role for diplomacy. If diplomacy continues

0: and the cyberspace. The bottom line was that the lobby is very good in pressuring mainstream media, established media, political elites. It found it very difficult to challenge civil society. You can, yes, you can cause community centers to be shut. You can, intimidate universities, you can intimidate churches and so on. But it's less effective than intimidating a politician by saying to him or her, we will support your rival if you will not support our cause. And I think in a similar way, it's too much of a fluid water to be contained. And you can, on the one hand, yes, there is attempt to, of course, to use the Israeli connection to Meta, to Microsoft, and so on. And they will do all they can, of course, to make sure that they think that this would be good enough tool to somehow make the images that this alternative media brought to public attention, the information that was brought to public attention, disappear. I don't believe it will work. First of all, because the already information is there. So you can close it, but it's there. For me, it's the inevitable pathological phase Israel has arrived at. We have about 1,000 clips of Israeli soldiers from Gaza documenting some of the worst things that they did to the people of Gaza. They documented it. They decided to share it with the world. So what would the censor do? You see, I think that we have to realize this. People say it's a different Israel. I say this is the inevitable Israel, but that's a different discussion now. What is not debatable is that this is an Israel that doesn't care about international law, that is not afraid of public opinion, that is not afraid of condemnation, that still, when its own citizens say, but we are being thrown out of restaurants, from taxis, we are unwelcome, they still are happy to believe the government's explanation that this is just a continuation of anti-Semitism and hatred of Jews. Not everyone buys it. Unfortunately, those Israelis who don't buy it choose to leave rather than to create an anti-Zionist movement. But this is changing as well. I mean, there is a growing willingness, I think, to challenge Zionism also from within Jewish communities, and that is very promising. Thank you.
1: Thank you all so much.
2: 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Joe Ritchie is our general manager and editor. I'm David Barsamian. 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

0: 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The result was a fairly hard-to-find EP. 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

0: That was Come Down by the Unsustainables. Good afternoon, Carbureau. Today is Tuesday, September 22nd. Welcome to the Carburian Radio Hour on WCOM LP Chapel Hill in Carbureau 103.5, WCOMFM.org. I'm John Reese, writer at the Triangle Blog and friend of the Carburian. Today, we are talking about the Carbureau Music Festival. In the studio with me today is William Viswete. When he's not laying down heavy bass lines for the traditional ska reggae group, the Unsustainables, Dr. William Viswete spends his days unraveling the mysteries of atmospheric science. An environmental engineer, professor at UNC Chapel Hill, he's a leading expert on air quality, atmospheric chemistry, and its connections to public health. He is also an alumni DJ at WXYC and right here at WCOM from 2007 to 2008. Thank you for joining us today in the studio. So, tell us about the Unsustainables and how long you've been playing with them.
1: So, we formed right before the pandemic hit, and we're an 8-piece traditional ska and reggae band. So, we have a 3-piece horn section, bass, guitar, piano, conga, and drum. And we focus a lot on that sound out of Jamaica in the late 60s or early 70s, that kind of ska, rock steady, and kind of a little bit of roots dub reggae. We write a lot of our original materials, so the style is of the Jamaican 60s and 70s, but we write original material just like you heard at the opening of your show.
0: Yes, original material. That's what makes music magic.
1: And also the part is kind of a throwback to a lot of the Jamaican bands like the Upsetters or the Scatolites, who also have the word the before their name. So it's a homage to those earlier bands, and then also a comment on our environmental professionals' careers too. So that's where the Unsustainables come from.
0: Okay, well, that's interesting, because in the spirit of sustainability, I did notice that you rode your bike, and I'm looking at your panniers right here on the table. So you did ride your bike to the studio.
1: I sure did. I ride my bike to work almost every day.
0: Oh, awesome. Glad to hear that. You guys seem to have a lot of gigs. I mean, how many gigs a year do you guys play?
1: Well, this particular year, we played about a dozen gigs over the summer, mainly in support of this brand new album that we just came out, Every Broken Heart Will Mend. And so we try to do, about a dozen shows a year. And we play all around the Triangle, obviously, so in Raleigh and Durham. But we also play Charlotte, up in D.C., New York, Connecticut. And so, yeah, we're always looking, and we went down to Atlanta and played as well. So we're always looking for places to play around the East Coast.
0: Oh, cool. I'm really glad to hear that. So you're performing at the Carbureau Music Festival. Can you tell us what time and where you're playing? Oh, you don't know? That's all right. I've got it written down right here.
1: Great. I think it's going to be Sunday, right?
0: Yeah, it's Sunday, and it's at the Carbureau Town Commons at 4:45. So you should probably pencil that in someplace.
1: I've got it on my calendar.
0: On your Google calendar or something like that, because they're going to be disappointed if you don't show up.
1: Oh, we'll be there. Don't worry. That's a great place to play, too. We played the Commons 2 years ago at the Carbureau Music Festival. It's a great spot.
0: Yeah, it's a great venue, and I look forward to being there because I love the band, and I love the sound of brass.
1: Oh, great. Yeah.
0: You get some brass in there and a really good beat, and you've got me.
1: You got it. We got you then.
0: And I asked you previously if you had the set list and whether that's a secret. I know some bands like to keep their set list a secret, but it sounds like it's not, and we will put a link in the Carbureau website, so that if you're really curious to see, I mean, I know some people actually try and steal the pieces off the stage. Have you heard about that?
1: No, I haven't heard that.
0: Yeah, that's quite a thing. People collect the set list. You know how, right? You know, normally right next to all the wedges on the stage, there's a set list,
1: yeah.
0: Right? And, you know, when the band is leaving and the roadies are up on the stage doing their roadie thing, people do their best to sneak over there and snag one.
1: That's amazing.
0: Yeah. Everything's a collectible.
1: I guess so.
0: Why does the band like playing at the music festival?
1: Oh, it's great. I mean, we're a Carbureau band. The majority of the band members live in Carbureau. We have members that live in Durham and Raleigh, but we have a number of us that live in Carbureau. And so we love Carbureau. And Carbureau Music Festival is my favorite day in Carbureau. Right? Like, it's so much great music, so many great bands. We have so much talent in this town, and it's really great to kind of showcase that at the Carbureau Music Festival. And then for us to play, it's like playing our, you know, home stadium, our home arena. A lot of our friends come out, and family and friends, and we love Carrboro, and so we love to be part of that, and we love to contribute to, like I said, my favorite day in Carrboro.
0: And it looks like you're in a lot of different places on social. Where can people find, what's the best place for people to find your music?
1: Yeah, so I think we have a website, unsustainablesband.com. 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If you go to that website, you can find all our links to Bandcamp, where we post our music. Also links to purchase our merch. We have an LP vinyl for our brand new release, Every Broken Heart Will Mend. And then there are links to our socials. So we're on Instagram as well as Facebook. So please follow us on Instagram. Hit us our likes. That's how we get gigs. And attention is by likes on social media. That's just the way it is these days. So yeah. We love your support. And yeah, so unsustainablesband.com.
0: So you've had a lot of gigs. I mean, you just mentioned 12 gigs, which is kind of like your yearly count normally. So you've been busy. And so you probably have some interesting stories about your performances. Got any really noteworthy performances you've recently been involved in, or maybe one of those gigs from hell that's happened in the past?
1: Well, we had a couple of notable ones. I mean, one of the ones that really sticks in my memory is we played the Shikori Hills Festival.
0: Mm-hmm. I love Shikori.
1: Yeah, Shikori was great, and we played one of the big tents. I think it was on a. It was in the evening. It was either a Friday or Saturday night. I can't recall at this moment. But the crowds were huge. Everybody was dancing. That was such a memorable night. That was really, really fun. The other is actually we played in Manhattan in this famous place called Otto's Shrunken Head, which is a great place. It's in the Lower East Side. There's a lot of famous reggae bands that actually play through that venue. So being able to play on that stage, playing in New York, but then also playing on the same stage like that the Scatolites played at, or some of these great Jamaican bands, that was really notable and really memorable. And since it's kind of known for its kind of ska shows, it's kind of have a community that's built in around that. And they came out in full force for us, and that was fantastic to see.
0: Wow, some new fans to see you in a venue that you don't normally find yourself stumbling into.
1: Yeah, and I think, you know, we love all our sets have been a lot of fun, but the ones that are really memorable are the ones when folks start dancing, right? Because, you know, this is a dance music. This was originated as dance music. And so when folks come out and start dancing, there's a lot of energy between us and the crowd, and that makes it really memorable. It really makes it the most fun.
0: Yeah, that's interesting because, like, I'm wearing a watch that has an activity measurement on it. I don't know what you've got on there, but you got a good old-fashioned watch. Analog watches. But I noticed, just for fun, after I went to a ska performance, it wasn't you guys, but it was another band that made it impossible to stand still.
1: That's right.
0: To watch the music. And so the next day I brought up the graph, and I could tell exactly when I was at the concert because it was all just like little blips and stuff like that. And then it was just like for about an hour of complete pegged on it. And so, I mean, I think that was a pretty good metric that I had a good time.
1: Yeah, I think you did. Yeah, so, you know, yeah, it's a good workout, and you have a good time, and you get to dance, and you get to hear a horn section, which is you don't often get to hear. So, yeah, check us out at unsustainablesband.com.
0: So, I mean, you've got a lot of members in the band, and who writes the songs, and how do you guys collaborate on that?
1: Yeah, so we have eight-piece band. So most of our writing is being led by our trombone player and lead singer, mm-hmm. Trent Jackson. Also, you know, the other band members contribute. But usually Trent has an idea, a melody, and he usually lays it down on a MIDI, on a little piano, right, with the uh-huh. bass line and whatnot. And then the horn players chart it out, and, you know, we figure out the bass line. And the guitar player will figure out, you know, the rhythm with it. And then usually we play it a few times. And then that's usually where we work out, you know, who's coming in when and how to structure the song, how to end the song, how to begin the song. And we also then play with kind of different styles as well. So our drummer, Connor LeMontagne, a great, incredible drummer, who's taught himself all the different styles that the Jamaicans have produced in the last, you know, 60 years of music. And so we could be, you know, going to song and trying. We'll call it, you know what, I think I want two steppers on this one, or I want, you know, a different kind of rhythm. And so he would call that. And so we play and we practice and workshop it out. And then when we feel that we've got it nailed, And we've also played it live. We play it live in front of crowds.
0: It's kind of like workshop it.
1: Yeah, we workshop it. And when we feel like we're really comfortable with it, that's when we went to the studio. And so we have 10 brand new songs on that LP. Every one of those, you know, we've written, workshopped in crowds and in our practices, and then brought it to the studio and recorded it.
0: Yeah. Is that where you practice? I mean, I would think a band with a lot of brass and trombones and a heavy beat would probably not be a good neighbor sometime. And not that people don't like the music, but it would generate an awful lot of volume. So where do you guys work this stuff out?
1: So as it turns out, this is one of the wonderful things that makes Carrboro a wonderful place. So one of our band members lives right up behind Fitch's Lumber over here in Carrboro. Mm-hmm. And so we play in his front porch, and we also play in my front street. I live a little further, about a mile out of Carrboro downtown. And every time we have practice, people walk by.
0: I bet.
1: They sit. They enjoy the shows. Mm-hmm. When we formed the band, we formed right before the pandemic, and then the pandemic hit. Mm-hmm. And so we decided to practice every Sunday afternoon in front of my house in my neighborhood here in Carrboro. And it became a thing. If you remember, people were locked down.
0: Yeah.
1: And so they would hear the music. They would bring their lawn chairs, let their kids go crazy. And it became an every Sunday thing. And that's really where we started workshop, because we couldn't do gigs. We couldn't mm-hmm. do anything. And so we were outside in my front yard for most of the pandemic. Every week workshopping our sound, and I think that really helped us a lot, kind of decide what kind of sound we wanted, what kind of music we wanted to play.
0: God, I wish I'd known about that. I would totally have ridden over. You needed some sort of like bat signal or something like that to beam into the sky.
1: When you hear the trombones, here, people got out and started walking over. So we still do that. We practice at my place. We practice there. We also practice in Durham. And for the most part, you know, people seem to enjoy it. Like, you know, we don't go late. We're respectful, of course. And, yeah, it's great. Like, we've gotten gigs, actually, by practices and folks coming by and say, hey, will you come play our festival? And like, yes. So, yeah, it's fantastic.
0: All right, we're going to take a short break. Here is Street Sweeper by The Unsustainables. Can you introduce the song to us?
1: Yeah, sure. So Trent Jackson lives in Durham, and he's been noticing a lot about gentrification that's happening in Durham. And so this song, Street Sweeper, is inspired by that. And it's our commentary on gentrification.
0: Okay, well, here is Street Sweeper by The Unsustainables.

0: So what places in Carrboro have you played?
1: So we love the 506, the local 506. Yep, we played that a number of times. The station where it used to be here.
0: Oh, God. I was in an interview yesterday, and we talked about the station. Mm-hmm. I think the business there is pretty cool, but I do miss the station.
1: Yeah, the station was an institution here for a long time. We played the Nightlight back when it was still around. Mm-hmm. And so we've done those sorts of places. I think we've played the Speakeasy, of course, played the Carrboro Music Festival 3 years in a row. This will be our third year coming up. Mm-hmm. We played the Cat's Cradle, actually. We during the pandemic, I don't know if you remember this, but the Cat's Cradle, you could have rented out the cradle. And so we rented out the cradle one day and just played a streaming event at the cradle.
0: Oh, really?
1: It was so much fun. Yeah, this was during the pandemic.
0: I remember this. Yeah. You had to watch it on your computer.
1: Everybody had to watch it and stream it. Yeah. So that was just fun to do, you know, because you had to do something during the pandemic.
0: Yeah, we were pulling our hair out, and I do remember seeing some concerts that way. I mean, just we'd set it up and just get some adult beverage and plop down.
1: And if you watch the show, yeah.
0: Yeah.
1: The other's, and I love this bar, big shout out to Lopin Blue.
0: I love that place.
1: Yep, Lopin Blue is fantastic. We've played there a few times. That's a great place with great jazz. We played. We also played. I don't know if you remember this. Down the street used to be that Craft Brew. It was a Craft Brew. So we played there a couple of times as well before they folded. Yeah. We played all over. We'll play anywhere. We don't care.
0: You know, Lapin Blue has a sign up front that says a jazz bar with a hockey
1: problem. Yeah, for sure. Yeah.
0: Let's see. What else I got here? So we talked about the history of the band, about the name. I forgot, maybe I might be repeating a question because I hadn't checked them off, which is what I normally do. How long have you guys been around again?
1: So we formed right before the pandemic.
0: Okay.
1: It was myself, Nuno Gomes, and Trent are the kind of original founding members. And mm-hmm. then took us 4 or 5 months to kind of complete the mess of the band. And then the pandemic hit, and then we just started practicing.
0: I think it's pretty impressive that you managed to keep together during the pandemic.
1: We've been pretty lucky. A lot of the folks live in town, and we're all fans of this music. We're all fans of that era. And so this is really, like, we love the sound, and to be producing this kind of music and then our own voices to add to it is a real treat. I think all of us really feel really privileged that we're able to have this opportunity.
0: Wow. That's cool. Any parting thoughts to promote the band or the Carrboro Music Festival or the music scene in Carrboro, and why maybe if you're a budding musician, you might want to get engaged and make your own band, I'll let you.
1: Well, yeah, I mean, we love Carrboro, and actually the whole Triangle area has been really supportive of our music and lots of local bands. I mean, I think the best thing anyone can do as a listener is to get out there and support local music however you can, either by seeing the music live or supporting their merch or going to Bandcamp. Bandcamp's a great way to kind of support these bands directly financially in a way that you can't do with streaming services. Nobody makes any money on streaming services, so just go out there and support these bands however you can and support these venues. If we don't have venues, we don't have bands. And so if folks don't go to see these bands at these venues, they'll stop having these bands. So, you know, all of this is a community. We all can contribute. Everyone contributes. And as a listener, and if you're listening to this, I know you're a fan of music. So get out there and support local music however you can.
0: Thank you, William. And we will see you at the Carrboro Music Festival. 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Joining me in the studio will be Tina Klosik, who serves as president of the Cardinal Track Club, and Wayne Eckert, Cardinal Track Club's race director. 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
1: Wow, you are a DJ, man.

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I was so easy to defeat, I was so easy to control. I didn't even know there was a war.

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1: All right, my sentiments exactly. Hello, everybody. 2 o'clock straight up East Coast time. It's your Uncle Dougie live, as opposed to the alternative, which some people would like. And I am here, and we are going to have some fun today, okay? Stick around. On this first day of fall, everybody, first day of fall, I hope this summer is gone. Wow! It was hot, and it was hot across most of the country, right? I was in North Carolina. I went through the southern states down in Florida. Oh, my goodness, it was hot. But anyway, we're going to have fun. We're going to do some shout-outs later, and something that some of you have been requesting for quite some time now. You have written in to Uncle Dougie at UncleDougie.WCOM@Yahoo.com saying, we know what some of your favorite songs are, but we don't know what the songs are that you don't like. Well, guess what? I'm going to give you later on in two segments 13 plus one, Baker's Dozen plus one of 14 of my least favorite songs. Okay? So stick around for that. We should have some fun. And in the meantime, let's start off with one of my favorites, a nice one by Ed Ames. Welcome in.

0: Yeah, Doris Day. How about that? 1958, Everybody Loves a Lover. And that was followed up a few years later by the Shirelles, who took it almost into the top 10. Before that, My Cup Runneth Over. The fabulous Ed Ames, what a voice, huh? RCA Victor, number 8 in 67. And originally written for the Broadway musical, I Do, I Do. And I have a need right now for Mr. B and Lady Goo Goo Gaga. Come on now. Everybody up.
1: I won't dance. Don't ask me. I won't dance. Don't ask me. I won't dance. Madame with you.

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Locally heard on 103.5, Carrboro Chapel Hill. Great to have my local listeners, and great to have all of you across the country. That was Engelbert, 1967, a song written by Dallas Frazier. It became a country standard, and then recorded first by Jack Green, but Engelbert had the big hit in 67. Before that, the Cleftones from Jamaica, Queens, where your Uncle Dougie was allegedly born. I can't say positively because I don't remember that moment. Heart and Soul by the Cleftones, originally by Hoagy Carmichael with lyrics by Frank Lesser. Wow. From 1938, going way back. Will You Love Me Tomorrow? Fabulous Shirelles, a Jerry Goffin, Carole King song, became the first big song by a girl group to hit number one during the early days of rock and roll. We call that the first generation. And before that, Tony Bennett, Mr. B, and Lady Gaga on their album from 2014, Cheek to Cheek. That's a great album. That's my favorite Tony Bennett album, believe it or not. They just really did a job. And you could hear it. You could hear it in every song. Okay. Good to have you guys with me. Oh, I said hello for the first time to John. He was on before me with the Carborum radio show. Good local information about all kinds of things. So when he's on, check it out. And a couple of things quickly. Oh, yes. If you like the movie The Graduate, and Monica and I saw it the other night on Turner Classic Movies, I'm going to play you three songs from The Graduate, okay? Going back, I think, to 1967. In the meantime, email your Uncle Dougie with any suggestions, even like that one, okay? And don't be shy. It's uncledougie.wcom@yahoo.com. 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Please look at all of our shows that are on. 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And then there's a little button there, okay, donate. And we would encourage you to help us out because we are not going to stand around and bore you with 10 minutes of commercials every half hour, like some of the commercial guys, okay? You're going to get content here, and you're going to get exactly what you like. And besides, who else plays seven decades of the greatest music ever recorded other than your Uncle Dougie? You can't find a show on the radio. So we're going to keep giving that to you, and we're going to keep playing your requests. And speaking of requests, all right, let's get it over. Vincent Vinny from Manhattan. Oh, no. Oh, no. Here it is. Your request, Soupy.

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Burton Cummings and the Guess Who from Winnipeg, Manitoba, Canada, 1970. Got to number 2 in Canada, number 10 in the U.S. Good song, Share the Land. Before that, The Stones, Under My Thumb, 1966. Never released it as a single. It was an album cut, okay, on the album Hot Rock 64 to 71. Before that, the lovely Dionne Warwick, song originally done by Billy J. Kramer and the Coders in 65. Not much of a hit. In 66, she made it a hit. Trains and Boats and Planes. And written by Burt Bacharach and Hal David, almost all of her songs written by those two gentlemen. And we open the segment with Do the Mouse, Soupy Sales. What a great guy, known mostly to people in New York. He had a show on Channel 5 at like 7 o'clock at night. It was just a slapstick, crazy, fun-filled half hour. Or was it an hour? I don't remember. But Soupy Sales from Franklinton, North Carolina. Real name Milton Supman. Maybe that's where they got Soupy from. He, we lost him in 2009 in the Bronx at age 83. I worked with him at WNBC Radio back in the 70s, and he was just a delight. Really fun guy, nice guy, totally professional, unlike your Uncle Dougie. Oh, speaking of things professional, I forgot to mention, good news for our friends in AM radio. Some of you may not remember AM, but if you're 50 years or older, you may. It doesn't mean the time of day in this case. It refers to the frequency, amplitude modulation, and many cars have dropped AM. I don't know why. It's not that expensive to put it in there with FM. And there are still a number of big AM 50,000 watt radio stations that do talk and news, but a lot of them do news, and they're very needed in the big cities like 1010 Winds New York, KNX LA, WBZ Boston, WBBM Chicago, KCBS San Francisco. They have an FM too, but it doesn't get over those mountains too well, so you need the AM. KRLD Dallas and KTRH Houston. So they've been out of the cars for a while now. There's been a bill in Congress to bring it back. The AM Radio for Every Vehicle Act has passed Congress. It's got to go to the Senate. And with broadcasters and advocacy groups nationwide celebrating the major milestone for the years-long effort. There are a lot of people who still rely on all-news radio to get their information, and that's very important. And it's not a big deal, car manufacturers. Just put it in the car with the FM and keep your hands off, okay? All righty, let's keep our hands on 2 for Tuesday. Mr. Darren.

those tops. Round and around and around. I had to put that one in as an extra. And I know what you're saying, Uncle Dougie. You owe us two for Tuesday. So we heard Bobby Darin. I was okay. If I Were Carpenter by Tim Hardin. And he had the big hit in 1966. And then about a year later, gonna spin those tops again for my buddy Robert S. Jacksonville. Here it comes, pal.

67, If I Were a Carpenter, from the album Reach Out, number 20 in June of 68. So it was around for a while. Good song. Again, Tim Hardin song, Bobby Darin, Johnny Cash, they all recorded. Very, very good song. Okay, so at the beginning of the show, I promised you guys my, let us say, least favorite songs of all time, right? Because a couple of people wrote to me over the last few months and said, Uncle Dougie, we know your favorites, like If I Were a Carpenter, but what are some of your least favorites? Okay, there's going to be 14. There's probably 1,400, but here come 14. Let me do the first seven this hour and the second next hour. Number 14, What's New Pussycat, with your little pussycat nose and your little pussycat lips. 65, Tom Jones. 13, Candyman, Sammy Davis Jr., greatest performer I ever saw in person. Could sing, dance, tell jokes, but that was just a clinker, and he did so many great songs. But, okay, we got to give him one back, right? And then you're going to hate me for this because I know everybody loves it. But some of these songs were good. I just got so sick of them, I think. Hotel California, The Eagles from 77, and Candyman was from 72. Then Gene Oliver, 1969. Oh, no. And then there was this one.

Great song. Love the Temptations. But maybe it was played to death, okay? So all is forgiven. Then in ninth position, You Are the Woman by Firefall. I think a one-hit wonder, and they shouldn't have even done that. Let's see. And number eight, I Love You More Today Than Yesterday, 1969, by Spiral Staircase. Ooh. Okay, there you go. Those are the first seven, the bottom seven coming up in the next hour. In the meantime, let's cleanse our mouths out here, okay? I promised you guys three songs from The Graduate. And here they come, Simon and Garfunkel, all three.

Neil, Tell Me All Is Forgiven. Cherry Cherry, his first big hit, 1966, July of that year on Bang Records. Okay, well, don't forget now, right after the Uncle Dougie Show in a few minutes, the Blues Hound with all the blues you can use. Grateful Dave with Jesse, 6 o'clock. You can't miss it or you will be missing out on some great music. Don't forget my buddy Ted Whiteside on Thursday at 9 a.m. East Coast time, Under the Influence. Carolina Pines with Cisce and Donjo, whoever he is, but he's good. 9 o'clock, great country and bluegrass and Americana. And Monday, 1 o'clock, you tune in to my buddy Rocco. You're going to hear some great, great music, the best of Music Hall. And guess what? And this will make a lot of people very happy. It's time for me to get out of here.

hope you liked the mess today. If you did, we'll do it again next week. Same time, 2 o'clock East Coast time, across the country, around the world, South America, North America, East America.

Friday. So I'll see you guys next week. We have a date. Don't be late. And in the words of the great Red Skelton, may God.

0: Están escuchando a WCOM 103.5 FM, transmitiendo desde nuestros estudios en Cárboro y de nuestra torre en Chapel Hill.
1: Sit tight and stay tuned in. It's time for a two-hour block of nothing but the blues. With the Blues Hound, right now.

right, all right, all right. You are listening to the Blues Hound Radio Show, and it is a pleasure to be with you here for the next 2 hours, playing the blues, the whole blues, and nothing but the blues. That was Peter Wolf there doing Too Close Together. That's Keith Richards on the guitar. And Peter Wolf is not a name that is often associated with the blues, but it seems like he definitely has it running through his veins. Before that one, we did some Ian Moore from his debut release from about a half a million years ago. That one was a track called Satisfied. Love that song. We did some Jimmy Vaughn with No One to Talk to But the Blues. That is some sad stuff right there. That's really sad. You gotta find, talk to the neighbor, man. Yeah, you gotta make some changes. And at the top of the set, we did the great Sean Costello doing Can't Let Go. And coming up right now, we have one of the Blues Hound's favorites. Here's Studebaker John from his Tremolux album. Here's one called Boogie Twist.

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1: Well,

0: I mean, good golly, Miss Molly, for the love of God, was Lucky Peterson just a gift from God? I mean, what a voice, what a musician. He just had the whole thing, man, and what a loss to the blues world he was. That was his track, Let's Go Get Stoned, and we're going to get some more Lucky. And I just heard a Lucky track the other day that we're going to play next week that I've never heard before. And I found it on Facebook. A friend of mine shared it with me, and it is just unbelievable, and I can't wait to share it with you all next week. Before that one, speaking of the real thing, we did some Louisiana Red doing Vivian from the Pretty Woman record. And man alive, is Louisiana Red a grossly underrated man of the blues. He is the real thing on every front. It's just some of the nastiest, dirtiest music that's ever been recorded. I mean, it's just so authentic and so heartfelt, and I cannot get enough of it. At the top of the set, Chicago blues man Studebaker John, sly guitar player and harmonica player extraordinaire. We did his track Boogie Twist from the Tremolux album. Tremolux, I should say. My apology. You are listening to the Blues Hound Radio Show, where we play the blues, the whole blues, and nothing but the blues. And we will be right back, right on the other side of the pause, with a full 90 minutes.
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wrapping up another segment already on the Blues Hound Radio Show, where we play the blues, the whole blues, and nothing but the blues. That was just Elvin Bishop doing It's You, Baby. And man, Elvin Bishop has such a natural feel for this music, and it just knocks the ball out of the park on that track for sure. Speaking of knocking the ball out of the park, one of the Blues Hound's favorites, and we play a lot of them, Smokey Wilson doing Howlin' for My Darlin' from the 88th Street Blues record. And that is a record that is a must-hear if you're a blues fan. I mean, he had the voice, he had the swag, he just had every piece of the puzzle. Just absolute perfection. Before that, when we did Roll of the Tumbling Dice from Lonnie Brooks, there is a Lonnie Brooks track called Too Little Too Late, which was my first exposure to him. That's the first song I ever heard by him, and I highly recommend checking it out. It's got that kind of R&B, almost Motown vibe to it, and it is fantastic stuff. At the top of the set, we had some Eddie, the Chief Clearwater, doing Little Bit of Blues. Coming up right now from the land down under, as they say, here's one from Dave Hole, slide player extraordinaire. This one's called Bullfrog Blues.

Man alive, the Nick Moss band there doing the high cost of low living, channeling that inner Elmore James vibe, that classic Chicago thing, and Nick Moss and his crew can deliver that at the highest level. It's perfect. Let's just call it what it is. Just a fantastic artist. Before that one, we went some pretty old school stuff. Johnny Guitar Watson doing Cutting In, and that is one that never gets old for me, man. When I hear that old stuff and it's just, you know, a mic or maybe two in the room and the band is just playing live with all the imperfections and the room, you know, the sound of the room, the reverb in the room and maybe some of the noise in the room, it's like a snapshot in time and it just never gets old for me. I miss those days of music being recorded like that. And it still gets recorded like that. It just isn't quite as popular as it used to be. You have to seek that stuff out at this point. And at the top of the set, we had Dave Hole, slide guitarist extraordinaire from the land down under doing Bullfrog Blues from his Ticket to Chicago album. We need to take a very brief pause. Don't forget you were listening to the Blues Hound radio show. We listen to the blues, the whole blues, and nothing but the blues. We will be right back in just a minute.

That is the great Buddy Guy doing Feels Like Rain from the Feels Like Rain album. That is, of course, the title track and an absolute piece of musical perfection. As Bonnie Raitt playing slide guitar on there and just laying into it like it owes her money. You know, she is one soulful cat, man. It's great stuff. Before that one, we did the late, great Stevie Ray Vaughan from his debut album, Texas Flood. That one was called Tell Me. Fantastic cover. I believe it's a Howlin' Wolf song originally, if I remember correctly, but don't hold me to that. And at the top of the set, another man of the Texas blues faith, Roy Gaines, doing Running Around Ballin'. And that's one of my favorite tracks from Roy. Just great, great stuff there. Coming up right now, who do we have? We have this cool instrumental. This is the B. Christopher Band from the Two Rivers Back album. Here's one called It Just Hurts.

know

0: My God, was that a fantastic set of blues or what? That is just running the gamut of everything that we love about the blues here on the Blues Hound Radio Show. That was the Daddy Mac Blues Band doing It's Gonna Be a Good Day. And it is gonna be a good day. It's all about the attitude when you roll out of that bed in the morning, isn't it? It's a choice, man. Just choose to have a good day. Find something to hold on to be positive about. I'm begging you. There's a lot of negativity in the world. It's gonna be a good day, as Daddy Mac says. Before that one, we did some Muddy Waters, My Love Strikes Like Lightning. We did the Down Child Blues Band with It's Been So Long. And at the top of the set, we did a really cool instrumental from the B. Christopher Band. That one is called It Just Hurts, and it features Jerry Portnoy on the harmonica of Muddy Waters and Eric Clapton fame. Pretty cool stuff there. We need to take a brief pause for the cause. Don't go anywhere. We will be right back in just a bit with another set of the blues.
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0: son. 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
1: Oh, sometimes I get a good feeling, yeah. Yeah.

That is Big Pete Pearson doing his track, That's That, from his album, Finger in Your Eye. What's more blue than that? I mean, if you've ever been poked in the eye, you know that's the blues for sure. The fact that he had the guts to call his record Finger in Your Eye is as good as it gets in my book. Before that one, speaking of it, as good as it gets, we did Mr. Clapton, Slow Hand there, Eric Clapton doing When You've Got a Good Friend from the Me and Mr. Johnson album. We took it back to some classic heyday, Etta James doing Something's Got a Hold on Me. And if you don't like Etta James, something's wrong. I mean, what a voice Etta James had. Just so much great music over the years. And speaking of great music over the years, Willie Kent doing his cut All Night Long from the Too Hurt to Cry album. And that's a different level of hurt, man. If you're too hurt to cry, that is betrayal on a Shakespearean level. Well, that's the blues, I guess. Coming up next, rolling into the last set of the day here, we have Tricklin' Down. Here's the Love Light Orchestra.

About me. We play a lot of Snooki Prior on this show. Definitely one of our favorite harmonica players. Definitely top three, I should say. He might even be my favorite, to be completely honest. Love his music. Before that one, we did some older Keb Mo with Angelina. Beautiful acoustic track there. And at the top of the set, we did the Love Light Orchestra from their Leave the Light On album. The track was called Trickling Down. That is it for us this week on the Blues Hound Radio Show, where we play the blues, the whole blues, and nothing but the blues every week right here on your radio dial. Hopefully, we will see you same time next week.

life version of an old one there from Bruce Coburn. If I Had a Rocket Launcher. Big hit for him back in the day. He's going to be coming to town here, I think, in about a month and a half or so. He's got a new album coming out, too. We'll probably hear a little bit of that later in this show. Right now, you are listening to High Lonesome. This is Grateful Dave. I'm flying solo tonight. My my beautiful partner in crime here is not here tonight. So, yeah, the light in life may not be here tonight, but hopefully there'll be some good music. So, this next one, if I can find it. Next one is from Danger Muffin.

When I was up, I had so many friends. When I went down, they were gone so fast.

Trey Anastasio there with Friend. Before that, Radiators, Like Dreamers Do. And then we started that set off with Danger Muffin and Cicada. You're listening to WCOM LP, Chapel Hill and Carborough. And probably Saxapaha, and I'm not sure where else. But a few places, no doubt. Okay, this next one is from Scott Metzger, my favorite guitarist in J-Rad. This is called Pork and Slaw.

Green Sky Bluegrass there with Cassidy live. Before that we had John Sebastian and David Grisman with Passing Fantasy. And David Gilmour, Pink Floyd's Shine On You Crazy Diamond with David Crosby and Graham Nash sitting in and doing some singing for him. You are listening to WCOM LP, Chapel Hill and Carrboro. This is High Lonesome. I'm Grateful Dave, and I'm kind of surfing solo today, so bear with me while I move some things around here. We've got a couple of more Bruce Cockburn tunes for you here. Going to play a teaser off of his new album. This one's called Fare Thee Well. And then I'm going to play an older one, a cover by Steve Kimmick that I'm sure you'll all recognize. Fare Thee Well.

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We got about a half an hour or so left here. Let's see. Well, we got to have a Bobby tune for sure. Here we go. This is called Storm Country. Off of Blue Mountain.

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I'm Rob Westerman, your host. And here we go with Mr. Larry Hicks.